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I made me a vow to the moon and stars, I'd search the honky-tonks and bars and kill that man and give me that awful name. Well, it was Gatlinburg in mid-July, and I'd just hit town and my throat was dry. I thought I'd stop and have myself a brew at an old saloon on a street of mud. There at a table, peeling stud, sat the dirty mangy dog that named me Sue. Well, I knew that snake was my own sweet dad from a worn-out picture that my mother'd had. And I knew that scar on his cheek and his evil eye. He was big and bent and gray and old, and I looked at him and my blood ran cold. And I said, my name is Sue. Well, I hit him hard right between the eyes, and he went down, but to my surprise, he come up with a knife and cut off a piece of my ear. But I busted a chair right across his teeth, and we crashed through the wall and into the street, kicking and a-gouging in the mud and the blood and the beard. I tell you, I've fought tougher men, but I really can't remember when. He kicked like a mule and he bit like a crocodile. I heard him laugh and then I heard him cuss, and he went for his gun and I pulled mine first. He stood there looking at me and I saw him smile and he said, son, this world is rough, and if a man's gonna make it, he's gotta be tough, and I know I wouldn't be there to help you along. So I give you that name and I said goodbye. I knew you'd have to get tough or die, and it's that name that helped to make you strong. Now you just fought one hell of a fight, and I know you hate me and you got the right to kill me now, and I wouldn't blame you if you do. But you ought to thank me before I die for the gravel in your guts and the spit in your eye, cause I'm the that named you Sue. I got all choked up and I threw down my gun, called him a paw and he called me a son, and I come away with a different point of view. And I think about him now and then, every time I try and every time I win. And if I ever have a son, I think I'm gonna name him Bill or George, anything but Sue. I really think that.

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0: on Tuesday, June 9th, it's Preservation Hall Jazz Band. 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

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And if you spoke at all, you just said hi to Big John. Somebody said he came from New Orleans, where he got in a fight over a Cajun queen and a crashing blow from a huge right hand sent a Louisiana fella to the promised

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If the Righteous Brothers, the Everly Brothers, and the Smothers Brothers all came to an intersection at the same time, who would have the right of way? 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

0: Would you believe the WMTR All Night Jersey Diner has the best five-star dining in the world? Would you believe in the country? Would you believe in the state?
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A distant moaning of a train seems to play a sad refrain.

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And I stumble to the breakfast table while the kids are going off to school goodbye. And she reaches out.

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0: All right, it's not exactly the Rainbow Room. 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

0: Welcome to the classic oldies all-night Jersey Diner. 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
2: 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These experts say that eliminating cash would cut down on illegal transactions and reduce tax evasion.
3: By eliminating cash, the government could reduce tax evasion, which you could think of as causing tax rates to go up, so you could reduce other taxes to benefit people.
2: Then, marijuana use among college students has risen over the past 5 years to historic levels. What are the reasons?
4: One of the factors is that among young people, the use of drugs is a very social behavior, and peer pressure actually drive a lot of that drug taking.
2: Those two stories and more are ahead on this week's show. 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
1: 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Here's your host, Chris Whitting.
2: Our next guest says eliminating cash from our economy could benefit the average U.S. family. We welcome Professor William D. Lestrap, co-author of this study, and he's with the College of Business and the Department of Economics at the University of Georgia. Professor, let's get right to it. How would eliminating cash be of benefit to the average American?
3: Well, it would not be of benefit to many Americans because they like using cash. It's anonymous and private. So eliminating cash would have to come with some other policy proposal. And what we looked at here was by eliminating cash, the government could help reduce tax evasion, which you could think of as causing tax rates to go up. So you could reduce other taxes to benefit people. And that's the basic idea. I should provide a little background so that your listeners can understand what's going on, but there are many economists who do want to eliminate cash, and one reason being that it does make it easy for people to undertake illicit transactions. I mean, we're familiar with drug transactions and that sort of thing, but the most common use or illicit use of cash is probably evading taxes. Since cash is anonymous, it's easy to not report income. And of course, that's costly to the government And so one way to fight that would be to simply eliminate cash currency, which makes it easy to do.
2: Is there any country in the world that does not use cash?
3: Many European countries have reduced the percentage of cash usage quite a bit. Sweden, I think, is famous for that. The amount of currency that circulates is probably something like in the order of magnitude of 1% of their GDP. Here in the U.S., it's closer to 8 to 10%. So, yeah, this is not unprecedented. In fact, there was a famous episode in India in 2016 where the government eliminated cash, much for the same sort of reasons we're talking about here today, tax evasion and underground economic activity. And so this sort of thing is not new, but it is being talked about being done for the U.S. as well.
2: When we talk about eliminating cash, would you suggest that all denominations, including coins, be eliminated or just the big bills?
3: Yeah, that's a good point. The serious proposals would have just the big bills, 50s and 100s, maybe 20s. Europe has done something like that. They've eliminated the 500 euro note, for example, for similar reasons. People still do like to use cash, even though there are these new technologies like Apple Pay and so forth that make it easy to not use cash. I hardly use cash myself at all, even at the coffee shop. I use my cell phone to make payments. But people still do like to use cash, so the serious proposals are to keep the small bills. Those are harder to use for illicit purposes and get rid of the big ones.
2: Can you estimate a percentage of tax savings that would be accrued by this elimination of cash?
3: Well, I can give you some numbers on overall tax evasion, but much of this would be due to cash, but there's not a direct link. But it's really hard, as you might imagine, to estimate how much taxes are evaded. But the best estimates put it at something like $500 billion, $400 to $500 billion in taxes that should be paid that is simply not paid, and that's in the U.S. So that's on the order of 2.5% of GDP.
2: We're talking with Professor William D. LaStrap. He is co-author of this study about eliminating cash from our economy, and he's with the College of Business at the University of Georgia. What about just eliminating all cash in one fell swoop? Would that be good for people or not?
3: Well, again, since many people rely on cash, it would have to be done, I would think, in a phase out. It can't be done immediately. And there would have to be some planning and some substitution for people who like to use cash. There are many reasons people still use cash. I think in the U.S. we like the anonymity and the privacy of using cash. The alternative is bank money, bank deposits. And when you write a check, there's a record. And so people would have to get used to not having this anonymous transactions medium. And of course, cash in many cases is just simple to use. So it would be difficult, you would imagine, to tomorrow eliminate all cash without providing alternatives that are feasible. I will say this, that one interesting way that this could happen, and in fact, the way that the government would eliminate cash is not make it no longer legal tender, but you could redeem it, turn in your $100 bills to get checking account deposits or debit cards. The other thing that the U.S. government could do through the Federal Reserve System, our central bank, is to offer an alternative of a government cryptocurrency. People are familiar with Bitcoin and perhaps cryptocurrency in general, but central banks are looking into this as well. And instead of holding cash, you would hold, say, a Fed coin account at the Federal Reserve System, which would allow you to trade and buy things, just much like people use Bitcoin today to buy and sell things where they can. That is a possibility of a way to get rid of cash, but to provide an alternative that's not quite as private and anonymous, but it would be more private in principle than a checking account at a bank.
2: Is there any evidence that by eliminating tax evasion, the taxes would go down?
3: By limiting tax evasion, taxes would go up, right? I mean, the idea is to allow the government to collect more revenues that should be collected based on the law. But what we tried to show was that if the government did that in a vacuum, say they eliminated currency and did nothing else. Well, people are going to pay the price on that because they miss out on the privacy and they miss out on the ease of using cash. So the way we looked at it, it really is hard to figure out on net if people would benefit or not benefit from such a policy. But the way we did this in the paper was to say, look, if cash is eliminated and taxes go up because it's harder to evade taxes, well, that would allow the government to reduce income taxes and sales taxes, the legal statutory taxes that burden people. That's a clear benefit. So what we did show was that, you know, in economics, we can't do policy experiments where we make changes and repeat economic activity. We just can't do it. So the typical strategy is to set up a model, make some assumptions about how people behave, throw some numbers into the model and see how they behave in response to such a proposal. And what we did find was that if, say, big bills, 50s and 100s, were eliminated, and if income taxes were reduced to compensate for that, then on net, the average person would indeed be better off. Something like they would be willing to pay 3-4% of their annual expenditures to no longer have cash, but to have the lower tax rates.
2: Any last words on this to share with our listeners?
3: One of the interesting angles is the extent to which eliminating currency coupled with Federal Reserve cryptocurrency or Fedcoin, that's an interesting angle to keep an eye out for. I mean, I would hope that if currency is eliminated and that allows the government to collect more in terms of tax revenues, that we could all get a break by having statutory tax rates lowered. But I'm not making any predictions on that.
2: Professor William D. Lestrap, he's co-author of the study we've been talking about. He is with the Department of Economics at the College of Business at the University of Georgia. Professor, thank you so much for joining us today.
3: Thank you for having me.
2: Next, marijuana use is higher than ever among college students. That story coming up.
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1: 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Once again, here's Chris Whitting.
2: A recent survey shows that college students are using marijuana more than ever, while their alcohol consumption has dropped. What are the reasons behind these trends? Here with the story, InfoTrack's Gina Tedesco. Gina?
10: Thanks, Chris. The results are in. Up with marijuana, down with booze. America's young people have been setting distinct trends in drug and alcohol use, and there's news on their use of hallucinogenic drugs as well. This comes from Monitoring the Future, a study that's been tracking substance abuse among college and non-college adults ages 19 to 22 each year since 1980. Joining us with the latest findings is Dr. Nora Volkoff, director of the National Institute on Drug Abuse, which is part of the National Institutes of Health. Doctor, perhaps the biggest headline is the trend for marijuana. What did your study find about the rates of usage over the past 5 years?
4: We have seen, actually, through the Monitoring the Future, that there has been a growing increase in the number of young people that are using marijuana. And that is true both for kids that are in college as well as those of the same age that are not in college. So as of the latest report, we have the highest number of individuals that have ever smoked marijuana. So these are the top numbers. And this is for indicators, for example, that pertain to once a month or more, and to indicators that pertain to regular use, which is daily use. So the rate of daily use, again, is the most problematic and is the highest we have ever seen.
10: Is it fair to call this an epidemic of marijuana use?
4: I wouldn't like to call it an epidemic because it's actually, we're using the term so many times that it just basically gets dismissed. And to me, the concept that is relevant is to recognize that as the culture shifts towards a greater acceptance of marijuana, it's making it more accessible, but it's also facilitating its use in people that would otherwise not do it if it were illicit. And this, in turn, is actually driving increasingly greater numbers of smoking marijuana.
10: And according to the National Conference of State Legislatures, to your point, 18 states, 2 territories, and the District of Columbia have legalized small amounts of marijuana for adult recreational use. So is this decriminalization part of the problem you're discussing?
4: I wouldn't say that decriminalization is the problem. In fact, I think that decriminalizing the use of drugs is something that has many positive outcomes, of which one of the most important is you're addressing one of the main structural issues that have led to greater disparities among individuals that are of underrepresented groups, because they end up in jails and prison with charges of substance use, and their outcomes are much, much worse. The problem is creating a legalization market that promotes the sales of products as a revenue, because you have an industry that will be making money on the basis of making people addicted. And that's where the problem relies, not on the criminalization, but on the legalization and on the lack of oversight of how those practices are performed. And it's exactly what we live with the tobacco industry. Tobacco was legalized and the industry was shameless in its pursuit and aggressiveness with which they actually marketed their products and even best clearly lied about what they already knew were adverse consequences from smoking. So that's where the problem lies.
10: And the pandemic, of course, has left many of us, including young people, isolated. Is the marijuana a coping mechanism?
4: I would say it is. And I think that certainly we've known from past experiences where there are situations of tremendous stress that this is associated with the use of drugs, legal and illegal. And it's a mechanism that people cope. And in some instances, it may be helpful to them. And in others, it may be actually quite detrimental. And to the extent that someone relies more and more on marijuana or other drugs to feel well, as opposed to seeking out other behaviors that are likely to have more long-lasting effects, they may be jeopardizing their health. And thus, yes, the use of drugs is a strategy that we use as humans, as a society, to cope with stress. And in some instances, it can be very negative.
10: Our guest today is Dr. Nora Volkoff, director of the National Institute on Drug Abuse, a unit of the National Institutes of Health. They've released the latest annual report on drug and alcohol use among 19 to 22-year-olds, whether in college or not. Dr., oddly, perhaps, although vaping has been very popular with

0: being exposed to drugs as teenagers. And two, and again, depending on your own social and family situation, we see that particularly among those who are being educated at home, since most of them were, but that their parents could actually keep an eye on them because they were not forced to go and work. They could see it made it much harder for these teenagers to vape, as opposed to teenagers whose parents were not there and no one was keeping an eye on them. So we do know that in that case, it may have actually not had the beneficial effects that we saw otherwise in most teenagers, as it relates to the decreasing in vaping practices.
1: Doctor, I see that alcohol use is down among college students in the last year. Should we attribute this to the same pandemic reasons, fewer people getting together, less binge drinking?
0: Yes, indeed. And among 19 to 23 year olds, a lot of the drinking is social. You do it in bars, you do it in sports events, you do it when you're all together. It's a way that people have learned to enjoy each other. And you see that, of course, at all ages. But what you do see amplified is that use of alcohol as part of social gatherings, and to the extent that bars were closed, to the extent that sports events were canceled, and young people had much less opportunity to be in groups with one another and party and celebrate, yes, alcohol drinking, binging, intoxication went down. So that's likely to be a very important factor why there was such a decrease in alcohol drinking behaviors among this age group in 2020.
1: According to the most recent study, what were the results for the use of hallucinogens such as LSD?
0: Well, that was a very surprising finding to my brain, at least, because it was the largest change in patterns of behavior of drug taking among this age group. And it almost doubled among college kids, the use of hallucinogenics. And such, again, large increase from one year to the other cannot not capture our attention. As I say, this was more notable among college than non-college kids, but you still see the significant increase among non-college kids. And so the question is why? And one factor, obviously, is that there's been increased attention by the media of the potential use of hallucinogenic drugs for therapeutics, for mental illness. And two, just like happened with marijuana, the concept that if you have a potential medical purpose for a drug, that shifts just perception as that drug perhaps not being so negative. That's an element in making people feel more willing to try it.
1: Dr. Nora Volkoff, Director of the National Institute on Drug Abuse, thank you so much for joining us today.
0: You are very welcome.
1: For InfoTrack, I'm Gina Tedesco.
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4: A recent study says a severe solar storm might plunge the world into an internet apocalypse that could keep millions of people offline for weeks or months at a time. Joining us is author of that study, Sangeetha Abdu-Yothi, assistant professor at the University of California, Irvine. Sangeetha, let's take the worst case scenario. There's a massive solar eruption and Earth is bombarded by that. What would happen to our high-tech world, in your opinion?
5: When the Earth is hit with a massive solar storm, especially a coronal mass ejection, it interacts with the Earth's magnetic field and induces electric fields on the Earth's surface. And this can cause high currents to flow through long conductors, hence power grid, transmission lines as well as internet cables.

0: This could be at high risk of damage. And as a result, we could lose long-distance connectivity.
1: There's been discussion that we are vulnerable to a weapon like an EMP, that would be an electromagnetic pulse weapon that could be exploded. Is this similar to that? The results would be similar to something like that?
0: It is similar, but an EMP could also cause damages to our storage devices. So data corruption could also happen with an EMP. With the solar superstorm, the risk is more on long-distance conductors. At least with the Carrington scale event, which is one of the largest on record, that happened in 1859, the highly charged particles that reached the Earth's surface was very limited. That means that a Carrington scale event will most likely not cause any bit flips in our storage devices or any data loss. It will mostly be connectivity and power loss.
1: And so with the Carrington event, did that affect the telegraph lines? Because everybody used Morse code at that time, I guess, right?
0: Yeah, it caused telegraph lines to catch fire. So it did cause significant damages back then.
1: Is there any way to protect ourselves from this happening?
0: That would involve protecting our long conductors. So I am looking more into that research. So essentially, the current enters and exits these long cables through the ground connections. So if we have mechanisms to remove those connections, it might be possible to protect ourselves.
1: But right now, we're completely unprepared if there is one of these giant solar storms. Is this something that you lie awake at night worrying about? Is it something we should be worried about?
0: As of now, like I've been talking with various tech companies as well, they've not stress tested our systems under such a large scale event. So we don't know what the impact would be. But if we model the effects and design solutions for protecting our infrastructure, I believe we could save it to a great extent. So I started thinking about this during the pandemic when we saw how unprepared our society was for such an event. So from a technology perspective, this is another unprepared event that we should be thinking about and, you know, designing solutions for.
1: Now, you put a financial price estimate on the economic impact of an internet disruption for a day. Could you tell us about that?
0: Yeah, so I got that from a cost estimator that looks at network outages and then estimate the cost for network outage for a day. So the cost estimate was around $7 billion for US for one day of network outage.
1: $7 billion for one day. Wow. So if I'm the average American, how would something like this affect me, or would it affect me?
0: If large-scale power outages and internet outages happen, then it will affect all of us, because our lives are entirely dependent on things that depend on the internet today. We are very heavily reliant on the internet itself, and almost every industry, finance, healthcare, airlines, depend on the internet. It will disrupt our lives in a very significant manner.
1: If you could wave a magic wand and change the system as far as people's awareness, perhaps the government's awareness of this, what would you do?
0: I think increasing awareness for businesses, tech companies, power companies, and the government at that level, it's very important. I would rather not scare people in their day-to-day lives, but I think organizations that handle large-scale infrastructure need to be more aware and prepared for a potential catastrophe like this.
1: Sangeetha Abdu-Yothi, assistant professor at the University of California, Irvine, on this study regarding a severe solar storm that might plunge the world into a so-called internet apocalypse. Well, we hope that doesn't happen, but we really appreciate you giving us this information.
0: Thank you. Thanks for having me.
1: And that's it for this edition of InfoTrack. 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Special thanks this week to InfoTrack reporters Gina Tedesco and Roy Mackey, and our executive producer, Randy Meyer. I'm Chris Whitting, inviting you to join us next time on another edition of InfoTrack.
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3: morning on Jersey Magazine, we are joined by Megan Wagner. She is the Director of Physical Health and Wellness for Wounded Warrior Project, and Kelly Elmlinger, a U.S. Army veteran and Paralympic triathlete. Kelly, let me start with Megan, let me start with you for listeners who maybe only know Wounded Warrior Project from the television commercials that we see. Tell us about it.
4: So Wounded Warrior Project supports our nation's wounded warriors. We serve post 9/11 veterans through a variety of programs and services covering physical and mental wellness, financial wellness. We connect warriors through events and other opportunities in the community. We really want to meet the warrior where they are and help them through that transition from their military service into their civilian life and throughout their lifetime. And we provide all programs and services at no cost to the warrior.
3: You come from a Gold Star family. What does something like Wounded Warrior mean for you personally?
4: I do. I'm a Gold Star daughter, so I was raised around a community of service, and Wounded Warrior Project has been incredibly fulfilling to me. It gives me such sense of purpose. While I have not worn the uniform myself, I'm able to serve others that have sacrificed so much for our nation, and it's just been such an honor to support Wounded Warrior Project for almost 15 years now.
3: And Kelly, you actually have worn the uniform. You did three tours of duty, Afghanistan and Iraq, and you're participating in Wounded Warrior Project's Soldier Ride 250, one of 80 veterans, in fact. What does this mean for you?
5: This Soldier Ride means to me as it's a period of reflection of my time in service. And I would say specifically those men and women that we weren't able to bring home. That's something as a combat medic that I struggled with for a significant period of time. And my time with Wounded Warrior Project has really allowed me the mental health resources to be a little more acceptant of that. But also, too, with the Soldier Ride is, for me, it's a way to showcase ability. As an amputee, sometimes I feel like that there is this perception that we've lost something. And in a way we have, but like there's still so much more ability that I have, along with these other veterans, that we're able to showcase this on the Soldier Ride.
3: You were a high-level collegiate athlete. What prompted you to go into the military? And then once you did, going into service as a medic?
5: What prompted me is when I was 12 or 13, watching Desert Storm on television, there was this sense of patriotism, and it just felt like that was a calling for me. And while It took a little time going into high school before I really kind of like was solidified on the time in my choosing the military. I was initially afraid to not have sports in my life because I was a big athlete. So that's why I chose to go to college for sports. But I quickly found out that that was not something that I was going to be sustainable for me. And I went back to enlisting in the military. I am a fixer by nature and very empathetic and very compassionate, and it just felt like the medical field was the best fit for me.
3: I watched an interview that you had done some time back, and you talked about how we can do right by these individuals, meaning men and women who are injured in military service, and that line really, really stuck with me.
5: Yes. When I think of that line, I also think of Wounded Warrior Project, and they earned my trust by not only saying what they were going to do, but following that up with action. And there's been times over the last 13, 14 years that I've been involved with the Wounded Warrior Project where I've reached out and asked for help, and they've provided that help. So to me, when I think of like do right by these individuals, that's in a sense of what I'm speaking about.
3: Soldier Ride 250 takes place in the middle of May, going from the 14th to the 29th. Kelly, what route will Soldier Ride 250 take?
5: Oh, the route is pretty extensive. It's broken up to several different segments. I'm actually going to be on the third segment, to where we're going to be ending in Washington, D.C. on Memorial Day, which, again, it's kind of, I think, fitting for me. And it goes back to reflecting on my time in service and, you know, ending in our nation's capital on Memorial Day, doing the Soldier Ride for 250 is just a significant moment for me. And I go back to a lot of reflection.
3: And Megan, what does Soldier Ride 250 do in terms of long-term mental and physical health?
4: Sure. So Soldier Ride 250 is comprised of adaptive cycling, which is a form of physical activity. We encourage warriors to engage in physical activity as a long-term tool for recovery, for coping. It can decrease stress. It can improve sleep quality. It can reduce pain. But also cycling and other forms of physical activity can create connection and connection with other veterans, connection with the community. Soldier Eye 250 this year is a way to commemorate America 250, but also raise awareness for the needs that warriors have post-service, raising awareness for the public, but also for those warriors that might be struggling at home in isolation or not sure where to go if they're faced with a challenge. We want them to be inspired by these riders, these 80 riders that we have riding from Jacksonville all the way to New York City next month.
3: And Megan, for listeners who want to learn more about Wounded Warrior Project, where can they go?
4: To learn more about Wounded Warrior Project, you can visit our website, woundedwarriorproject.org.
3: Soldier Ride 250 is presented by NFL Salute to Service. It takes place May 14th to the 29th. Megan Wagner and Kelly Emlinger, thank you so much for your time and best of luck with this year's event.
4: Thank you so much.
5: Thank you.
3: As the United States celebrates its semi-quincentennial, that would be, of course, the 250th anniversary, my guest this morning is John T. Palmer, who retired from the United States Navy as a Rear Admiral, and he has just published his new book, his second book, in fact, George Washington's One-Man Army, The Life, Legend, and Battles of Peter Francisco. John, let me start out by saying I had heard of Peter only because I knew of the park that was in Newark, and I always read inscriptions on monuments. And I saw the inscription, and it never dawned on me to look further into who this guy was. What an amazing story Peter Francisco's life is.
6: I have to agree. He was known as the One-Man Army. He was known as the Virginia Giant. He was born into nobility in Europe, but was abducted by mariners from the Portuguese Azores at the age of four. He was unceremoniously dropped off in City Point, Virginia, about a month later, left alone on the docks, and he could say nothing. He spoke no English except his name, Pedro Francisco. He was indentured to Patrick Henry's uncle. They changed his name to Peter, and he was a blacksmith. As an indentured servant, he grew to a whopping 6'6" and 260 pounds by the age of 14. He heard Patrick Henry's "Give me liberty or give me death" speech firsthand and said, "I want to be part of this American independence effort." So he joined the Continental Army and became the most renowned enlisted soldier in the Revolution. In his capacity as a soldier, he participated in some of the absolute fiercest fighting, witnessed the greatest events, met an astounding number of luminaries from early America, including George Washington himself, Nathaniel Greene, and became a five-decade friend with the Marquis de Lafayette. All told, he fought in 10 engagements. He received six gruesome wounds as he dispatched over 20 enemy soldiers, and this was mostly by the bayonet and a six-foot broadsword that was commissioned for him by General Washington himself. So his feats of strength and courage, were known throughout the land. He's reputed to have carried a half-ton cannon from the battlefield at Camden. After the war, he became a planner and engaged in self-education to learn to read. And quite frankly, he was as well known to the newly independent 13 states as Alvin York in World War I or Audie Murphy in World War II. But for some unfortunate reason, we've forgotten about him. So my purpose in writing this book is to remind America about a great American hero.
3: And the inscription, I should point out, on Peter Francisco Park in the Ironbound section of Newark is the Hercules of the American Independence. I mean, it's so short and you realize, you know, it really only touches the surface of what this man did. And, you know, you talk about him being at the "Give me liberty or give me death" speech. He's there. He's at so many other things. John, there's almost a Forrest Gump-like quality to Peter.
6: A Forrest Gump and Rambo, except for the difference here is Peter Francisco's real. You know, nearby you at Stony Point is a famous battle where he fought. Now, Stony Point, for those who don't know, is about two-thirds of the way from Manhattan towards West Point, and it is a peninsula that juts out into the Hudson River. It was considered by the British as impregnable, and they called it Little Gibraltar. It moves 150 feet out of the water, straight up almost, into a plateau of about an acre. So the heights are 150 feet. And so the strategy under Brigadier General Mad Anthony Wayne was to demonstrate cannon and musket fire along the causeway to the west of Stony Point And then there would be two silent commando teams that would skirt the shoreline on the northern and southern shore of Stony Point. And then they would charge the heights while the British were being occupied by the cannon fire. They would hop the walls, and then they had no powder in their muskets. This was designed to be a fight of the blade, hand to hand, in the middle of the night. And they carried it off. Now, Peter Francisco's part in this fight is he was known as Forlorn Hope. There were two 20-man teams for each commando pincer, and they carried axes because they had to cut through felled tree trunks to open spaces for the fighters to go through. It was called Forlorn because it was thought to be a suicidal mission. And in fact, in Peter Francisco's 20-man detachment, 17 were killed or wounded. But they hacked through the logs, and then Peter Francisco accompanied Lieutenant Gibbons up the heights, and he was second over the wall. He swapped out his axe for a bayonet. He killed three enemy soldiers, suffered a 9-inch gash to his abdomen, and is credited in some accounts for seizing the enemy colors as the British capitulated after 20 minutes of combat in the pitch darkness. Quite a story.
3: Indeed. And, you know, you think, John, of what military or just medicine itself, never mind military medicine, but what it was like in those days, how he could have survived all of that.
6: He suffered some wounds. He was left for dead at Guilford Courthouse. He was found by Quakers the next day in a pile of corpses, and they pulled him out and they nursed him back to health. It is an incredible story about this gentleman. In these battles from New York to South Carolina. And I was privileged to visit every battlefield. So I got to go to Stony Point. I got to go to Monmouth Courthouse, and I was able to see walk the land and climb the heights and see the walls and the upper works where Peter Francisco fought.
3: You mentioned before we came on the air that he actually did his training in Morristown, which is where WDHA is based. Tell us about that.
6: Well, it's interesting, and I cover in the book this in great detail because the design of the book is not only to tell you about Peter Francisco, but to tell you about 18th century living as a blacksmith, as a common soldier, the fighting and the living and so forth. And so in Morristown is where he first reported in early 1776. He enlisted in late December 1775. I think he arrived in Morristown just after the turn of the year. And so from then into several months into late spring, he got his training. So he slept in a tent with six other soldiers. They bivouacked there. They learned how to operate muskets. They would train for as much as 8 hours a day, learning how to march in formation, learning how to wheel into lines of volley, learning how to follow commands, learning how to reload muskets, learning how to fight with a bayonet. And then later on, his first action was at Brandywine in Pennsylvania later that year.
3: Just outside of Philadelphia and not that far from Valley Forge, where he was as well.
6: He was after a series of battles. He was at Valley Forge and he had to recuperate for several weeks because he'd been involved in defending the siege of Fort Mifflin on Mud Island in Pennsylvania. And that was the most some are calling that the most heroic siege defense in American history. Again, nobody knows about it. You can still go visit Fort Mifflin if you want to. But he was there for the better part of 3 weeks, and the British cannonade at times exceeded 1,000 cannonballs per hour of direct fire into the fort. He was one of only 50% survivors from that siege defense. But what it did, George Washington ordered them to hold to the last extremity because he needed time after losing the battle at Germantown to maneuver his army for winter quarters at Valley Forge. So Peter Francisco was part of that team that stayed at Mud Island, that stayed at Fort Mifflin, and fought day after day in the soaking rain and knee-deep mud. They sunk two British ships that were attacking them, so they weren't just hiding out and taking cover. But he was part of that Fort Mifflin defense.
3: And of course, the story of him carrying the cannon, it has taken on complete legendary status. And there are some debates as to actually how heavy it was, but nonetheless, a remarkable feat.
6: You bring up a good point about historical debate about the feats of Peter Francisco. And I tell you, I cover that in the book. The book tells the legend of Francisco in full, in all its glory. But for those areas where historians call into question the veracity of some of the legend, I call that out in chapter postscripts. In some cases, I call balls and strikes, and in some cases, it's left to the mystery of 18th century history.
3: Well, either way, it's an amazing story. And of course, he was commemorated in 1975 on a U.S. postage stamp. U.S. postage stamp.
6: That is correct. An 18-cent stamp with Peter Francisco shouldering a cannon.
3: And on a trivial note, you mentioned General Mad Anthony Wayne. My neighborhood where I live in Morris County, I'm not very far from Morristown, is the intersection of Anthony and Wayne. And I didn't know probably until about 10 years ago, John, exactly who Anthony was and who Wayne was and why those two streets were named after him.
6: They called him Mad Anthony because of his fierceness in fighting. Fort Wayne, Indiana is named for him. He was quite a leader. He was a surveyor, just like George Washington. And they jointly put together the Stony Point strategy by observing the fortress from a nearby mountain. And they put together the silent commando strategy, and it worked like a charm. And it was absolutely a demonstration of will to the British Army that there was no place where they could find quarter away from the rebel army. We were getting better every day, and we were willing to show it with folks like Peter Francisco.
3: You know, in a way, Peter Francisco is the ultimate American story when you think about it. Coming to this country as an immigrant, did not speak the language whatsoever, and found within his story and growing up just this love for what this country was about. And I marvel at the story of being able to say, as you point out, only two words, basically his name. And then all of a sudden, here he is watching Patrick Henry deliver this amazing speech, and he goes on to be one of the biggest heroes of the Revolutionary War.
6: You know what's amazing also, after the war, he was an indentured servant before the war. He was what some people would call a slave, although not on par with African slavery, to be sure. But he was not taught to read. He was not given an inheritance, and they did not give him the family name. He wanted to marry this very special girl named Susanna Anderson from Richmond, and her father forbade it because he could not read. So he went to school as a veteran, 6'6" and by now 280 pounds with small school children, to learn to read so he could marry his girl. And within 3 years, he had learned to read sufficient enough to read and understand the classics. He became a voracious reader. He wound up getting the girl. And because he taught himself to read after the war, this enabled him to apply for pensions to both the U.S. government and the Virginia state government. And it is those pension requests, backed up by affidavits by his fellow soldiers, where we know with great specificity some of these battles and what he did. And so really, for the love of a woman, Peter Francisco put himself in a position to tell us his story through these pension requests.
3: I mentioned that you retired from the United States Navy as a Rear Admiral. Tell us about your military service, John.
6: Well, I spent 32 years in the Navy as a logistician. 9 years of it was at sea. The first big operation that I was involved in was Desert Shield and Desert Storm. I served on an amphibious assault ship, a guided missile frigate, and two aircraft carriers. Ashore, I had command three times over four commands, spanning 6 years with operations in two dozen countries. And otherwise, I was involved on staff duty, working logistics matters and feeding the fight, so to speak. So at one point, I was the chief logistician for U.S. Pacific Fleet, which covers all logistics from the coast of United States all the way over to the Indian Ocean. So quite a job, quite an adventure. My wife and I moved through 19 sets of orders. So we moved every couple of years over those 32 years. It was a great adventure. We have two children and five grandchildren. So we are deeply blessed.
3: Why did you choose the Navy?
6: To make my father mad. I'm the first person in my family not to go on my dad's side of the family, not to go Army since the 1840s. And so my dad was a grizzled World War II paratrooper pathfinder. And he's from the hills of Kentucky. And he just knew when I went to the Citadel in Charleston, I had to choose an ROTC. He knew I would choose Army. And so I chose Navy. I had no intention of going in. I just did it to get my dad's go. And it worked. He thought it was ridiculous. But they offered me a scholarship as the son of a farmer, where you never know with one bad weather year, whether you can keep going to college. I said, sure, I'll do 4 years in the Navy. And 32 years later, I was escorting my wife down the aisle at my retirement.
3: Incredible story. My dad, just as a side note, served in the Navy at the back end of World War II. And when I asked him why he enlisted, one, he didn't want to get drafted. And two, he said, I couldn't see myself in a foxhole.
6: Well, that's true. Although another New York story, the cover of my first book has the USS George Washington on it, just off Long Island on September 12, 2001. We were ordered up there to fly air cover. And so you see the ship with the smoke in the background. And it is really interesting, the George Washington aircraft carrier, for years after that, because that's the silhouette of the ship that the folks in New York and Long Island saw on the horizon. That became a sense of hope for them. So every year when there was an anniversary of 9/11, several, if not dozens, would come down to the George Washington and they would do a memorial on the deck of our ship for their lost family members on that terrible day.
3: The book is called George Washington's One Man Army, The Life, Legend, and Battles of Peter Francisco. You can check out everything about the book and John T. Palmer, in fact, on his website at jtpalmerenterprises.com. John, thank you very much for your time and congratulations on the book.
6: Jim, it was a real pleasure. And if I'm ever in close proximity, I'll stop by the radio station. We'll have a cup of coffee. How about that?
3: Sounds good.
6: All right. Thank you very much.
3: She has a brand new album, Duets, and it is an absolute honor to welcome Dionne Warwick here to All Mixed Up on WDHA. Good morning and welcome. It's an honor to speak with you.
7: Thank you, darling. Nice speaking with you as well.
3: These songs we mentioned are duets. The first single is out, Ocean in the Desert, featuring Cynthia Erivo. I know John Legend is also on this album. Mm-hmm. How did you decide what artists to sing with on this album?
7: I didn't decide. As it turned out, Damon, my son, who produced the CD, went through each one of the songs and said, you know, and he chose those he felt, first of all, that I'd feel comfortable singing with and who would be able to do a credible job on the songs themselves. As it turned out, that's exactly what happened. Everybody showed up and showed out.
3: And it sounds that way, too, on what I've heard so far from the album. The album we mentioned is called Duets. It's an interesting spelling, D-W-U-E-T-S. The D-W, of course, refers to you, Dionne Warwick, as well as Diane Warren, who's an amazing songwriter. Everyone from Cher to Aerosmith. What prompted you to connect with Diane Warren?
7: You know, Diane and I have been friends for, well, more years than we want to admit. Let me put it that way. It appeared that she had never written anything for me. And we kind of put that to her. I said, you know, you've never written a song for me. She said, oh, I haven't? No, you haven't. And as it turned out, we said, well, we're getting ready to do something that you might be able to help us with. And that Diane and I never referred to each other by saying each other's name whenever we greeted each other. We greeted each other with our initial DW. So we couldn't think of a better way to represent us.
3: I think the word genius gets thrown around a lot in the music industry. But when it comes to songwriters like a Diane Warren, or you have Bachrach and David, who, of course, your career is so closely aligned with, there is that moment of, guys, these are so good at what they do. Yeah. And one of the things that I noticed about you and your work with Bachrach and David was that these songs, like you mentioned, Diane Warren writing a song for you, these songs seem to be in your voice.
7: Yes, absolutely. And that's the magic, I think, of the CD, is she found a way to write songs that were written for me, by her. And as it turns out, the duets themselves became what they were supposed to be. Each one of my duet partners, I mean, they just came through. I mean, it was an amazing experience for me. I'll never forget it. And I'm certain that once the CD drops, everybody will want to have this in their collection.
3: one of the things that always attracts me to songs, among the melody and the lyrics, are background vocals. There's something about them. And in fact, that's where your career got started. What was your philosophy as a background singer? What were you bringing into a project?
7: Well, apparently we were bringing harmonies that the way nobody else could do it, which I'm very, very grateful about. We used my sister and my cousin, and we created what we considered the sound for a lot of recordings. Very, very lucky that we happened to be in a studio with a young man who kind of spread the word about us and got us kind of hooked up with a lot of the producers at the time. And one thing led to another, and here I am.
3: There's an event I want to ask you about that happened recently here in New Jersey in East Orange, as a matter of fact, at the Dionne Warwick Institute, the event called A Legacy of Excellence, Inspiring Voices, Empowering Futures. Tell us about that.
7: It was a case of my school, the Lincoln School, of which I attended as a child, was renamed in my name. And it's a school that will be here forever and ever and ever with my name tagged along the top of it. We dedicated, finally, the auditorium. And it was a major event because everybody kept saying, how can you have a school without an auditorium? I said, you're absolutely right, and we're going to get it done. Well, we did. And we cut the ribbon for that. And I must say, it is absolutely gorgeous. I'm so happy about the way it was done and who did it. My school means an awful lot to me. My babies mean an awful lot to me who go there. I've met many of them who have graduated from there, finished school, and finished college even. And I'll run into them in a store where they're working or in the street even. Miss Warwick, I went to your school. You did. That's wonderful, you know. So I am so happy that I've been able to accomplish a lot of things that a lot of people don't get an opportunity to do.
3: So often arts and music are among the first things that are cut out of public school programs. And it's really nice to see all of this happening. And again, the event called A Legacy of Excellence, Inspiring Voices, Empowering Futures in East Orange. The new album, Duets, featuring the first single, Ocean in the Desert, with Cynthia Erivo. You can find everything about Dionne Warwick on her website at officialdionnewarwick.com. Thank you so much for your time. Congratulations on the album.
7: My pleasure, darling. Thank you. Enjoy.
8: Good morning. It's Swendy with your local look on New Jersey Magazine. 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The event takes place at St. Athanasios Greek Orthodox Church. 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The festival offers a feat of crowd-pleasing favorites from scallop kebabs and lobster rolls to coconut shrimp, crab legs, and so much more. 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There will be dedicated vintage and antique section, along with a diverse marketplace featuring new items, crafts, and garage sale finds, with a variety of food trucks and live music throughout the day. 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
12: Good morning, everyone, and welcome to eBible Fellowship's The Bible Exalted program. 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Welcome again, radio listeners and folks watching on Zoom, YouTube, and other various platforms. Today's discussion is annihilation versus hell. Once again, that's the annihilation, which basically means to be no more, versus hell. So before we start, you'll be able to watch us on our website. I'm sorry, we'll be able to listen to us live on our website, ebiblefellowship.org, or on our internet radio live stream from 7 a.m. to 8 a.m. Eastern, and also folks listening on radio. We're very happy that you're listening. So once again, today's topic is annihilation versus hell and where we go from there. And we'll start with you, Bob.
13: Thanks, Yara. I appreciate it. Good morning, everyone. I'd like to start off by saying that, for many centuries, most of the corporate church has taught the false doctrine that God would eventually create some form of a literal physical place called hell, where all of the unsaved wicked of the world, along with Satan and all of the fallen angels, would spend eternity future suffering the fiery wrath of God. And I remember hearing about hell being a literal place when I went to Catholic church and Catholic school up to about the age of 10. I didn't go to church again until about 27 years later. And at that time, I went to Protestant churches, which also taught about a literal physical place called hell. And I remember holding on to this belief until around the year 2008, which was near the end of the latter rain period of the Great Tribulation, according to God's biblical calendar. And this is when God opened our understanding to the truth that the Bible actually teaches that the whole universe will be destroyed or annihilated. And this would be done by the fire of God's wrath on the very last day, which biblical evidence is pointing to sometime in the year 2033. And we can talk about that another time, but only God's elect people will survive this destruction and live forever with God in the new heavens and new earth. And this means that all of the unsaved of the world will be annihilated, or the Bible uses the word destroyed, or perished, or cut off. And we know from God's biblical calendar that May 21, 2011 was the beginning of Judgment Day. It was a spiritual Judgment Day. And this is when God began to pour out the cup of his spiritual wrath on the whole world. And by that date, God had saved all of the elect people and shut the door to any further salvation. And at the same time, due to God's wrath, our entire physical world became a spiritual graveyard. And in reality, it became hell. And I'd like to read about what God says, how this happened. In Revelation 9, verses 1 and 2, we read, "And the fifth angel sounded, and I saw a star fall from heaven unto the earth. And to him was given the key of the bottomless pit. And he opened the bottomless pit, and there arose a smoke out of the pit, as the smoke of a great furnace. And the sun and the air were darkened by reason of the smoke of the pit. So this is God describing how the earth has been turned into hell, spiritual hell, by releasing this smoke out of the bottomless pit. And this condition is not eternal, but biblical evidence indicates it will be only 22 years long, starting from May 21, 2011, until sometime in the year 2033. So with that, I'd like to throw it to others in the group to either add on to that or bounce off of it.
14: Well, I'd just like to define one thing. And sometimes, you know, when we talk about hell versus annihilation, this kind of gets lost. But either way, it's hell. Like when we're saying the Bible indicates that the final judgment of a sinner is he'll be destroyed on the last day, like you were saying, burned up and cease to exist. That's annihilation, but it's also hell. And the reason is that in the Bible, for instance, in the Old Testament, the word for hell is Sheol, and it's translated hell about 31 times. It's the only word translated as hell. And the same word is translated as grave about 31 times. So, like, for example, if we look at Genesis 37, verse 35, with a statement that Jacob is making, it says, and all his sons and all his daughters rose up to comfort him, but he refused to be comforted. And he said, for I will go down into the grave unto my son mourning. Thus his father wept for him. And obviously he meant, I will physically die and go to the grave. And yet that's the word Sheol that in 31 other places, about 31, it's translated hell, like hell and destruction are never full. And the reason the translators translated as grave was the context. But that's making an equivalency. It's showing that the word translated hell is the same as grave. And one other place in Hosea chapter 13, Hosea 13, and this might sound familiar because 1 Corinthians 15 kind of picks up this same idea. In Hosea 13, verse 14, I will ransom them from the power of the grave, and that's Sheol. I will redeem them from death. O death, I will be thy plagues. O grave, Sheol, I will be thy destruction. Repentance shall be hid from mine eyes. And there's also a Hebrew parallelism that's in this verse, where the first part of the verse mentioning grave is the same as that second part that spoke of death. Death and hell are equivalent. And the Bible says the wages of sin is death. And so the sinner will die. And annihilation is basically the second death that the Bible refers to, where someone is dead forever in every part of their being, in body and soul. They cease to exist. They go to the blackness of darkness forever. You know, there's a scripture that makes that statement, I think in Jude. And that's a good way of describing non-existence, blackness of darkness. How do you describe nothing? when you don't exist? Well, blackness is kind of, you know, empty space. And that's what happens to the unsaved individual. For the one that God saves, you know, it's a different story. They're given life and they live forevermore consciously and you know, new creatures. But the sinner, mercifully, you know, it shows the kindness of God, even in his punishment, that the end of the life of the one who has broken his law, the judgment, the final judgment, is death. And now that person is done forever. They perish. And yet they're not conscious. And that's the big difference. There is hell that is the grave and death annihilation. And then there's hell, as Bob was just pointing out, that the churches teach, that has been the traditional teaching, that demands the sinner be aware. He is conscious of everything, and he will be aware of suffering, torment, consciously. That this is the teaching. God will whip him and burn him and torture him forever and ever and ever without end. It's a horrifying picture, and the churches have kind of used this like a cudgel. Come to church, you know, of course, there was a church age and there was a time to go to church, and God wanted the gospel to go forth to bring people to him. And at that time, you would meet with God in the congregation at a church. The church age is now over, but you use the truth. You speak the truth, and the truth is the attraction. The truth of the Bible is the draw to God. We don't lie, and we don't exaggerate, and we don't embellish things and make them as frightening as possible in order to say, hey, now there's this place of hell where you're going to burn and suffer consciously forever and ever and ever, unless you come to us. You come to us. You come to our church, and we'll get you out from under that. And then the churches, you know, they also develop false, they have a false judgment, and then they provide a false salvation, a false deliverance from that judgment through doing a work like accepting Christ, or, you know, be baptized, partake of the Lord's table, be a good member, just come every Sunday, and you're in good standing with God. And the whole thing is in error. And God has not only purified the gospel as far as revealing we're saved by the faith of Christ and not our own faith at the time in the end, but he also purified the understanding of his judgment. That is, he brought it to light and revealed the true judgment of God, that reveals God as the good God that he is.
12: Excellent points, Chris. Carl, did you want to say anything before I go?
15: You can go ahead if you...
12: Great. Well, we'll just want to just remind our folks, this is a one-hour program. We do have an additional bonus half an hour. I love this topic. So if you'd like to continue on, we will proceed with this program on Zoom or on www.ebiblefellowship.org or on other various platforms that we're streaming this program. I just want to mention a few things. Number one, we all here understood hell to be a literal place where one could suffer somehow given a body incorrectly. We understood that. And we misunderstood certain verses. I'm not sure if you all remember when we read that verse about the great white throne in the book of Revelation, where the small and great would stand before God. When I was a young man, I was taught that all the sins that I had committed, there would be this long rap sheet, and Christ would be on this high throne reading off every sin that I've ever committed. And I did some research here, and the teaching of eternal hell is actually diminishing. It just says here, let me just read this Gallup poll. According to surveys by Gallup and Pew Research, let me just see it here. I just lost it. It says roughly 60% of U.S. adults believe in hell, though this figure has trended downward over the past few decades. Belief in hell is strongly tied to religious affiliation and frequency of attendance. As you said, Chris, it's the club, as Mr. Camping would say. And folks who committed heinous crimes, you would hear people say there's a special place in hell for certain people, because what they've done was so egregious that surely for whatever crime that they've committed, they would somehow experience a greater penalty. But by God's grace, as God has opened up the book, the little book, which is the Bible, the Holy Spirit started to provide more understanding, which we all call here internally progressive revelation. And so we learned that the great white throne, or the Bema seat, the judgment seat, Christ, that, you know, obviously has ruled on from the foundation of the world, you know, mankind's sins were essentially paid for, God's elect, from the foundation of the world. And so God's elect, we were essentially declared righteous. But obviously the Holy Spirit, you know, applies his salvation at whenever time God chooses. But for the unsaved, there were certain verses in the Bible that I believe God kept with our closed understanding until the time of the end, where knowledge shall increase. So for example, in Genesis chapter 6, verse 5, God mentioned that the thoughts of man's heart was only evil continually. But in Psalms chapter 146, I believe it's verse 4, God teaches that his breath goeth forth, he returneth to his earth, and that very day his thoughts perish. So one verse would say that man's thoughts are only evil continually. So one would suggest that if someone were to continue on in a place called hell, the weeping and gnashing of teeth is what we originally understood would go on in hell forever and ever, would contradict with this Bible verse that when someone dies, his breath goeth forth, he returneth to his earth, and in that very day his thoughts perish. And then so someone who would, you know, remain in the church or have this doctrine would say, well, God solves that. On the last day, he's going to raise up all the unsaved. He's going to bring them back. And they don't really elaborate on how he brings them back, or if they come back as a young person or an old person or whatever form. So they start to, you know, twist into a pretzel and add to the word of God, and they create this scenario that they're going to come back. They're going to stand before this throne physically. It's not spiritual language, it's physical. And they're going to be cast into a place called hell, where they will be tormented in the flame, and they'll be brutalized for trillions of years. And that would just be the beginning. And so the mind can just go off into this torturous, painful thought of how horrible hell will be. And so there are different degrees of hell that the church doctrine has stretched. And we've missed out on so many verses. We're also guilty of it too. So this is not like a pounding party on those who held that. But now that the word of God is being declared, there was a time for correction. There was a time where we needed to really study the scriptures. I just looked at a couple of misquoted phrases that people get wrong. Money is the root of all evil. The devil is in the details. Nice guys finish last. Great minds think alike. If you just look at all the quotes that people say, even blood is thicker than water. I just looked up. We've gotten those things wrong. And so I find that the Bible, the word of God, we glanced over certain verses, or we exalted certain verses incorrectly, like the worm never dies. And my lovely grandmother told me the soul never dies. And even though the Bible says the soul that sinneth, it shall die. And so what happens is with not careful study of scripture, and with lazy analysis and just glancing over these things, we started to stray more and more and more from the truth. And thank you for allowing me to share that.
14: To go along with that, Gary, in Matthew 10, it says in verse 28, "And fear not them which kill the body, but are not able to kill the soul, but rather fear him which is able to destroy both soul and body in hell." And so if God destroys the soul and body, and again, how do you define hell? If you define

0: hell is death and the grave. Death and the grave.
1: I remember listening to an old study by Mr. Campion, and he was talking about hell, because, you know, this is before we understood the doctrine of hell. And he was reading that passage in Psalms where it talks about their thoughts altogether perishing. And I remember he hesitated when he read that, because he was really pounding it, you know, the lake of fire, you're going to burn forever and ever, you know. And he hesitated and he paused and he said, you know, it's verses like these that make it seem, you know, like hell isn't forever, you know, but, you know, I felt like it really convicted him even then. And that's what's interesting about the Bible, is you'll follow a teaching and then it seems like there comes to a point where you have enough verses that you just can't harmonize with that doctrine. You have to start considering alternatives. And that's what happened with this doctrine, is that, you know, there are enough verses to make us think that it's forever, but then you have all these other verses that just don't harmonize with that. And so then you have to really lay out those verses. And I remember as a young kid, I was reading, because my family growing up, we were taught the doctrine of hell. And I remember my dad was always saying, you know, it's a, you know, just think of the worst imaginable thing, you know, and it's just constantly suffering for eternity. And I remember reading, I think it was Psalms 136. And it, you know, it's the psalm that has 26 verses. And every single time something is said, it ends with, "For his mercy endureth forever." Yeah, every single verse after. I remember reading that as a kid and just thinking, like, I started just to kind of question, like, you know, how do we know that hell is forever? It seems like God is such a merciful God. And here he's just highlighting his mercy. And I know this may not necessarily pertain to the wicked, right? I mean, of course, his mercy endureth forever to the saved. But it made me kind of really think about that. You know, this is before Mr. Campion had actually come out with the teaching, but I couldn't understand how that could harmonize with God's nature. So already you kind of have those thoughts, but of course, you know, until it actually came out, then it kind of actually made sense when I heard about this teaching. And, you know, I had like a huge bit of like relief. I don't know about you guys.
2: Absolutely. Yeah.
1: Yeah. You felt big, big relief. And, of course, even not just for yourself, but like family members.
0: Right.
2: I remember when I first heard about this, I had that sense of relief, and I mentioned it to a family member, and it didn't go over well. I think that, you know, as humans, we want the wicked to suffer, you know, and we think that God should be punishing them forever because, oh, you know, and the church teaches that we should accept Christ, that we, you know, that we should, it's our decision. And therefore, if we did that, we're good people. And the other people that don't do that, they don't accept Christ, they deserve to suffer forever and ever and ever. And, that's just, you know, we learned that that's not true. And, I wanted to read from Luke 16, which I think is used by the church to, you know, it's, if you read it as a true historical event, then yeah, it seems like that hell is a place of torment. But let me just read a few verses here. It says, "There was a certain rich man which was clothed in purple and fine linen and fared sumptuously every day. And there was a certain beggar named Lazarus, which was laid at his gate full of sores, and desiring to be fed with the crumbs which fell from the rich man's table. Moreover, the dogs came and licked his sores. And it came to pass that the beggar died and was carried by the angels into Abraham's bosom. The rich man also died and was buried. And in hell, he lifted up his eyes, being in torments, and seeth Abraham afar off and Lazarus in his bosom." So right there, you know, you can imagine how the church, or, you know, teaching the doctrine of hell being an eternal place of torment could be seen. But, you know, we've learned that this is a parable. This is not a true history.

0: historical event, and there's many things that we've learned from this parable. And one of them is that hell is the grave. The word hell is the Greek word Hades, which is also translated as the grave. In 1 Corinthians 15:55, O death, where is thy sting? O grave, and that's Hades, where is thy victory? So, yeah, I just wanted to point that out because I think this parable is being used, you know, as a vivid illustration how hell could be looked at as eternal suffering, but it's not. We've learned that that's not true.
1: I just like to try Carl mentioned eternal hell. There's no place of eternal hell. You mentioned there's no place of eternal punishment. And then you also mentioned no eternal suffering. And actually, hell is eternal punishment. Hell is eternal. Hell is eternal punishment. Hell is not eternal suffering.
0: Yeah.
1: So, like
0: yeah,
1: for instance,
0: I can see that. Yeah.
1: Then for instance, yeah. In 2 Thessalonians 1, when we read of Christ coming, it says in verse 8, in flaming fire, taking vengeance on them that know not God and that obey not the gospel of our Lord Jesus Christ, who shall be punished with everlasting destruction from the presence of the Lord and from the glory of his power. So he will punish with everlasting destruction. And over in Matthew 25, and this is a verse, according to Grok, that a lot of churches use to teach eternal suffering, eternal conscious suffering. Matthew 25 in verse 46, and these shall go away into everlasting punishment, but the righteous into life eternal. And it's true, and I think punishment was in punished was in 2 Thessalonians, punishment in Matthew 25, everlasting punishment. Well, it is everlasting punishment if God kills you on the literal last day of earth's existence, which is coming soon. You know, the world passeth away. The Bible warned the passing away of the world forever is fast approaching. All the biblical signs are in evidence, and biblical evidence is pointing to the year 2033 for that time when the world passes away, for the literal last day to occur, and God will burn up the world and burn up the wicked, and in burning them up and killing them, wages of sin is death. Now they're destroyed both in body and soul, out of existence. That's everlasting punishment because it's an eternal punishment. They will be dead forever from that point into eternity. Where are those people that God made, the billions of them, eons into eternity future? They're dead. And Isaiah says, well, look upon, you know, you go and you look upon the carcasses of them. And that's the idea that the worm dieth not. The worm has destroyed, devoured. And Christ is said to be the worm in Psalm 22. God is the judge who destroys the sinner. And so once killed in that way, it's an eternal destruction from the presence of the Lord. And so, yes, hell, as defined as being the grave or death, is eternal. It's eternal death. But when they say And also you'll suffer. And yeah, they go to Luke 16 and other places. You'll suffer. You'll be in torment forever. And that's where the error comes in. No, you're dead. You can't be dead and suffer because you're dead. You suffer up until death. Well, you can suffer in a spiritual condition of death or the spiritual condition of hell, as God has turned the world into hell since May 21, 2011. Suffering is happening on the earth. But when we get to that final day and conclusion of all things, then that's the end of suffering for the wicked.
2: Very, very well stated, Chris. We do have someone who raised their hand, but I just wanted to mention this, that once we heard about this annihilation teaching, it's like the Bible started to unlock and connect almost like the DNA in a helix, where we just were able to uncover certain things within the timeline of history. One of the key verses that I thought of was Ecclesiastes 3:9, where God takes his time in Ecclesiastes chapter 3 to kind of explain that man, when he dies, that which befalleth man befalleth beasts, which means they had no preeminence. And so the spirit of life, which God gave unsaved man, goes back to God who gave it. And so what happened is it would create this contradiction, apparent contradiction, just like many doctrines, which we would see something on the surface. You would have an opposing position, as Carl stated earlier, that when you have this problem, we would just kind of push it to the side and just stick with tradition. And God calls us to kind of stick your head out and ask questions. And it reminds me of Christ when he was 12 years old. He was in the tabernacle asking questions and hearing them. And I heard a Bible study from a preacher, and he said the cup of the wrath of God in the book of Jeremiah, he would drink the very dregs thereof. And that person was teaching eternal hell, that you would just keep drinking it and drinking it and drinking it. And I'm listening and I'm imagining someone continually drinking a cup that was fully measured. And the person said, you're just going to keep drinking it. And I just thought to myself, that's odd. He said, down to the particles, you're just going to keep drinking it. And I just couldn't fathom, how can you keep drinking something when you're down to the you're almost about to finish it? Then when I was younger, I always memorized this verse that my mom taught me. My cup runneth over. Surely goodness and mercy shall follow me all the days of my life. And so there was a fixed cup for judgment, but yet an overflowing cup where the measure was just overflowing, which gave me the understanding that if you were saved, there was just more than what the cup could contain. And so these little thoughts were just saved in the back of my mind that when Mary said she pondered those things in her heart, it was like one of those kinds of things. And I just wanted to mention that. There's so many verses. Man perishing like his own dung. Sleeping a perpetual sleep. And so many little key phrases that God would pepper in throughout the Bible that would give us an indication that we would be like the fat of lambs or the sacrifice, the unsaved.
3: You know, when you really think about it, I'm just looking at the Old Testament, I haven't really found too many scripture that actually indicate some sort of eternal suffering. You know, I mean, there's like where the worm dieth not and the fire is not quenched, you know. But other than that, I think that's in Isaiah mentioned in the New Testament. Like you never hear like the Old Testament prophets warning about a place where you're going to suffer forever, you know, which I always thought was kind of unusual. But just in light of the fact of this, there's a passage in that I was reading in Isaiah verses 34. And it's in the context of like Judgment Day. Because it says in verse 2, for the indignation of Jehovah is upon all nations, and his fury is upon all their armies. He hath utterly destroyed them. He hath delivered them to the slaughter. And it talks about verse 4, like the host of heaven shall be dissolved, and the heaven shall be rolled together as a scroll. Right, and all of their hosts shall fall down as a leaf falleth off from the vine, and as a falling fig from the fig tree. You know, so already this is letting us indicate that this is the end, or at least how we suppose that it was going to happen. And then if you scroll down in verse 9, it talks about, it says, and the streams thereof shall be turned into pitch, and the dust thereof into brimstone, and the land thereof shall become burning pitch. And so, and it says, it shall not be quenched night or day. The smoke thereof shall go up forever and ever. So if hell was taking place, you know, this is on earth, you know, where it talks about the streams are being turned to pitch, you know, and so how could the earth still remain if God was going to destroy this earth? How could it remain where this, where it's turned into pitch and the smoke is going up forever and ever? That would indicate that this earth would still be around and turn into this place of hell. So it wouldn't fit with the Bible's understanding that this earth is going to be destroyed in this universe. Because here you have the earth being turned into hell. But of course, this is spiritual. It's not a literal, you know, like there's not literal pitch, streams turning into pitch and so forth. And it also says, from generation to generation, it shall lie waste. None shall pass through it forever and ever. But then it says, but the cormorant and the brigand shall possess it. The owl also and the raven shall dwell in it. You know, how is stuff like that possible if it's, you know, this is a burning pitch, you know, or a lake or a fire or whatever they think it is.
2: Right. We do have a caller here. Tosh, please go ahead.
4: All right. Good morning, guys. I have a question. If the hell is not eternal, then how would we understand Revelation chapter 20, verse 10? And also compare with the Ecclesiastes chapter 12, verse 14.
1: What book was that second reference?
4: First one is Revelation chapter 20, verse 10.
1: No, the other thing.
4: Second one, Ecclesiastes chapter 12, verse 14.
1: Oh, Ecclesiastes. Now you also said if hell is not eternal, and again, a lot of people are not being careful with the language of hell and annihilation. Annihilation is hell. It's a second death, and it's eternal. We just saw Matthew 25:41, eternal punishment, eternal destruction from the presence of the Lord. So E-Bible Fellowship is not teaching hell is not eternal. We're defining hell, which is an eternal punishment. It is an eternal destruction. And in Revelation 20, verse 10, and the devil that deceived them was cast into the lake of fire and brimstone, where the beast and the false prophet are, and shall be tormented day and night forever and ever. Well, first of all, the preposition, the Greek preposition translated for, can be translated in or into. It's going into something. Wherefore gives the idea that you're already in it and it's continuing eternally. But when you translate it that the beast and the false prophet are and shall be tormented day and night into ever and ever into eternity, then we have the understanding that matches and begins to agree with all the other biblical information that we learn, that God has already brought to pass the day of judgment. He's already brought hell to earth, as someone was mentioned in Revelation 9 earlier, that is describing hell come to earth. On May 21, 2011, Judgment Day began. The Lord turned the nations into hell, the condition of hell, in the sense that he shut the door of heaven. There's no more salvation. The light of the gospel is out as far as evangelization, where people can become saved. And that's usually what has happened throughout the history of the world. When people died physically, then they had no more possibility of salvation. But now people are physically alive, and once God shut the door, that removed all possibility of salvation and effectively turned the world into this condition of hell. And punishment has been ongoing from that time till now and will continue until the last day of a prolonged judgment day period. And all through this time, it's spiritual fire and brimstone. For instance, in Psalm 11, we read of fire and brimstone, and yet it's very unusual. It says in Psalm 11, verse 6, upon the wicked, he shall rain snares, fire, and brimstone, and a horrible tempest. This shall be the portion of their cup. And that's the cup of wrath that was mentioned earlier. But what's unusual is the word snares, that God will rain upon the wicked snares, fire, and brimstone, and a horrible tempest. Well, if it just said fire and brimstone, we would just think, oh yeah, this is the wrath of God in judgment day. And it is, but we might think it's literal fire and brimstone. Are we expecting literal snares? Why would you rain down snares anyway for people who are cast into a place of hell? What is a snare? It's a trap. It's something where someone's caught in it. And Luke 21, 34, 35 speaks of a snare in the day of judgment coming upon all the inhabitants of the earth. And so when judgment day came, the snare was that it's spiritual, and spiritual things are invisible, meaning no one could see it. And that's why people were rejoicing on May 21, 2011. They didn't see anything. No literal fire and brimstone, no literal earthquake, no literal anything. It was just another day as far as the world was concerned. But spiritually, the fire of God's wrath, and the Bible declares our God is a consuming fire, and God's a spirit. And the word of God, the Bible, began to breathe out fire and brimstone. Now, you know, the way people became saved and entered into heaven was through hearing the word. And it was a two-edged sword, grace and judgment. But on May 21, 2011, fire. And it's just bringing judgment to the inhabitants of the earth, to anyone who's unsaved. There's no more grace. There's no more mercy. There's no more forgiveness of sins. It's all a fiery law, like Deuteronomy 33, when Jehovah comes from Sinai with 10,000 of his saints, and they're carrying a fiery law. And the fiery law is the Bible itself. So when we look at Revelation 20, verse 10, understand the spiritual meaning of fire and brimstone, and then correct the preposition into the fire and brimstone is being poured out in time, in a day of judgment, prolonged period of time, until the point of eternity. So it goes into forever and ever, but it doesn't continue on once eternity comes, when God destroys everything.
2: Don't forget there's an Ecclesiastes reference that he wanted that compared to.
1: Ecclesiastes 12, 14.
2: Yes.
1: For God shall bring every work into judgment with every secret thing, whether it be good or whether it be evil. Well, yeah, that's a biblical truth, and it's happening now. It's happening right now.
2: Thank you, Tosh. Appreciate that.
3: I was just going to say, just as Chris, I thought it was good that you clarified that wording, because I think we get so used to saying things, but the wording of it could imply something else, like saying there is no hell, you know, because I remember people would say that after we found out about the doctrine. And it's not that there's no hell, it's just our understanding of hell is what's different. But I just wanted to also mention too that some listeners out there may be thinking that you know, just because we're thinking, well, hell is so, eternal suffering is so bad, therefore it must not be true. I mean, there is an aspect to that because it does contradict God's, you know, nature, but it's also just because of, it's primarily because of all the verses that have popped up that are just proving the doctrine wrong. You know, it's not like we don't like to hear something and so we're trying to find a way around it, because that tends to happen with most Christians. They don't like the sound of a certain doctrine. You know, of course, this is a nice doctrine. You know, it's not something that they wouldn't like to hear. You know, who wouldn't want this doctrine to be true, even though there's some people who still hold, even after hearing about this. But I just wanted to point that out, that it's not about how it sounds, but just the fact too that this is all this scripture that's just proving it wrong.
2: That's right. And yes, Bob, please go ahead.
5: Yeah, I wanted to, after Chris explained Revelation 20:10, you know, and again, it says the lake of fire and brimstone where the beast and false prophet are, that's limited until the last day. In other words, when we correct that preposition for ever and ever and make it into forever and ever, and it stops there, the judgment stops there. I think that it's further, that idea is further backed up by Deuteronomy 25:1-3, and it's this you know, we've learned that this applies to God's wrath, and I'm going to read that. It's Deuteronomy 25:1-3. If there be a controversy between men and they come into judgment, that the judges may judge them, then they shall justify the righteous and condemn the wicked. And it shall be, if the wicked man be worthy to be beaten, that the judge shall cause him to lie down and to be beaten before his face, according to his fault, by a certain number. 40 stripes he may give him, and not exceed. Lest if he should exceed and beat him above these with many stripes, then thy brother should seem violent to thee. And we've come to understand that the judge is God himself, and that he will not, you know, he has a limit to his punishment, 40 stripes. And, you know, we can see that in the New Testament where the apostle Paul was beaten, I think 5 times, with 39 stripes, because they were so worried that they would, you know, we don't want to exceed 40 stripes and come under condemnation. So they would beat him with 39 just to make sure. And, you know, this also spiritually points to the fact that Judgment Day actually started when God's judgment, God began to judge the churches first, officially in AD 1994. And we're seeing that there's much biblical evidence that the end of the world, where annihilation would occur, would be in the year 2033. So the time, the number of years from 1994 until 2033 is 39 years, or 40 inclusive years. So, it's God is merciful, like Carl had said before, that Psalm, I think it's 136. God, his mercy endures forever. Well, God is merciful to, not continue to cause suffering forever, even though it's an eternal punishment.
2: That's right.
3: And God also...
2: I just want to interrupt there, Carl. We do have a few minutes left for radio, our closing. So I just want to thank folks for listening. Once again, you can certainly join us and continue on this program via Zoom on www.ebiblefellowship.org. You can also continue on via YouTube on eBible Fellowship's YouTube channel and other various streaming platforms. We do have a caller. We'll take that call in the next half an hour segment of the program. That'll give us about a 1 to 2 minute time frame for you to finish your statement, Carl, before we close. And we'll end with you.
3: Okay. I actually lost my train of thought, but
2: I've got something lined up if you want to just let it simmer.
1: I think we only have 1 minute.
2: Okay, so I'll just say this very quickly. Just think of wood, hay, and stubble in the Bible. Once burned, it can never go back to its original state unless God intervenes. If you take gold, silver, and precious stones, if those represent God's elect, the fire purifies, but the same fire destroys the wood, the hay, and the stubble. Where it doesn't actually make it better, it changes it permanently. So if you get a match and you strike that match, it can never go back to its original state. And that just was a great analogy of the eternal nature of God's punishment that Chris was trying to state. That when we say punishment of hell is eternal, it's eternal in nature because it can never be changed. Remember, the fire cannot be quenched, meaning it will do exactly what God says it will do, and he will not turn away from it, and there would be no healing from that forever. Would that be accurate, Chris?
1: Yeah. And there's so many statements that are like that. The fire is never quenched, will never go out. And so, definitely hell is eternal. But again, we have to factor everything in. And when we do, we see eternal death. And by the way, Revelation 20, verse 14, and death and hell were cast into the lake of fire. This is the second death. That's the destruction of death and hell. And remember, 1 Corinthians 15 says, Christ will reign until the last enemy is destroyed. And the last enemy is death. So death will be destroyed, but not just death, death and hell, because they're the same thing.
2: Thank you, Chris.
1: And they identify with this world and the grave and so forth.

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2: Well, hi there, Beatles fans. Chasey Hayes back here again with another Beatles Weekly for the weekend, right in the middle of May. Thanks for joining us. Yeah, it's hard to believe. Memorial Day weekend is just around the corner. Got a great show in store for you this weekend. As a little bit later on in the solo corner, it's an all-Paul edition as he hits number one this week in 1982 with a duet. We'll play that song for you. And speaking of duets, oh wow, have we got a big one for you today. As Paul McCartney has just released a new single where he duets with Ringo Starr from Paul's new album. And we're going to feature it. Plus, this week in 1971, the Ram album was released. And boy, what a monumental one that was. It celebrates its 55th anniversary of its release, and we'll feature some of those songs in the solo corner. But let's start the show today with some early Beatles music, including this one here in the U.S.

A couple of remixes from the early Beatles music, including From Me to You, and starting the show off, Hold Me Tight from Meet the Beatles here in the USA, sounding ever so spectacular. Hope you had your headphones out for that one. In fact, I suggest you always put some earbuds in or listen with headphones if at all possible, because I try to find the best quality sounding Beatles songs ever recorded. And hopefully those were two of them for you right there. Beatles Weekly continues now with something a little more experimental, as the Beatles went into the studio to work on songs for the Revolver album, and this one really sounds different than those first two we just heard.

Well, it was 1966 for the Revolver album, and the Beatles were really getting experimental. And George Harrison with the Indian-influenced song known as Love You Too. And before that, the very psychedelic Tomorrow Never Knows. And by the way, you know, the Revolver album wasn't all like crazy psychedelic music. I mean, there were songs like Here, There, and Everywhere and Got to Get You Into My Life. So, as always, the Beatles, you know, they just changed their sound for whatever mood they were in at the time. Lots of great sounds on that Revolver LP. You're tuned into Beatles Weekly. Let's give Ringo a shot at the vocals.

0: Well, John Lennon borrowed a line from Chuck Berry's You Can't Catch Me, Here Come Old Flat Top, and that later wound up getting him sued. And he had to pay reparations by recording some songs that were written by the same songwriter. This is just crazy stuff, just for those few words that he used in Come Together. Great tune from Abbey Road here on Beatles Weekly. More to come in the solo corner. It's an all-Paul edition as we salute the album Ram, released this week 55 years ago. Plus, we'll debut the brand new Paul McCartney-Ringo Starr duet. Coming up in the solo.
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Well, that's one of a handful of songs that no Beatles played any instruments on. It was just vocals by John and Paul, mostly Paul. She's Leaving Home, just such a beautiful and sad song from the Sgt. Pepper's Lonely Hearts Club Band LP. And before that, we heard Misery. Real nice sound here on Beatles Weekly with me, J.C. Hayes. Time for our solo corner now, and it's an all-Paul edition this week because, well, it was just lots going on with Paul this week in history. So let's go to the more recent item, and let's play you that brand-new song with Paul McCartney and Ringo Starr. Paul's new album comes out later this month, known as The Boys of Dungeon Lane, and Paul and Ringo have done a duet for the first time in history. This one's called Home to Us, and it's a good one.

Boy, that's a really nice track from the new album by Paul McCartney, The Boys at Dungeon Lane. Ringo and Paul together, a duet for the first time, and that song called Home to Us, sounding spectacular with its debut here on Beatles Weekly. Oh man, I love that song. Let's continue in the solo corner. Here's another duet Paul did that hit number one 44 years ago this week. It's with Stevie Wonder from 1982. This week, number one, Ebony and Ivory.

Yeah, big smash hit number one this week in 1982, 44 years ago for Paul McCartney and Stevie Wonder. Ebony and Ivory, it was on the Tug of War album, and as a single, it spent 7 weeks at number one, making it the fourth biggest hit of 1982 here in the Solo Corner on Beatles Weekly. Well, this week in 1971, Paul McCartney really outdid himself with the Ram album. Boy, what an incredible LP it was. And it was released this week in 1971. So let's hear kind of like the title track on Beatles Weekly. Here's Ram On.

0: 55 years ago this week, Paul McCartney and Linda McCartney released the album Ram. That song, Too Many People, was the first song on the album. It kind of poked fun at John Lennon. It was Paul's way of saying, hey, you broke up the band. You broke it in two. But John got him back with a song called How Do You Sleep? So, you know, they were kind of even and, at the time, right? Not very happy with each other at that moment in time. But they did make up, thank goodness, and did get back together as friends after that. Ram, what a great album, part of the Solo Corner here on Beatles Weekly. Hey, stick around, we've got more to come, including a track that's a social statement from Paul McCartney and the White Album.
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taken from Anthology 3. That George Harrison song was recorded in 1968. It was supposed to be on the White Album, but the Beatles turned it down and said, no, we don't want it on the album. So it wasn't released, but of course it was on Anthology, and then George also released it as a solo artist on one of his solo albums. This is Beatles Weekly, and we're getting into it with The Walrus.

0: serviceable villain. You pierced to the vital of my mistress, Daniel will be fine.
1: Is he dead?
2: 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Rest you.
3: So it was 1967. The Beatles were in the studio recording this wacky, crazy I Am the Walrus song that John Lennon had written. And there just happened to be playing in the background during the mixing session on the radio, Shakespeare's King Lear. And, you know, somebody came up with the idea. I don't know if it was John. It probably was. He said, hey, let's put that on the end of the record or through the last minute or so. So they did. And that's what you heard there at the very end. Sit you down, father. Rest you. That's all part of Shakespeare's King Lear. Wrapping up this weekend's edition of Beatles Weekly. J.C. Hayes, thanks so much for tuning into the show. Now, we'll do it again next weekend, same time and same place. In the meantime, don't forget to look us up on Facebook. Just search for Beatles Weekly in the search bar. And until next weekend, we'll see you back here. 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
16: I'm Jesse Freeze. The United States is in a crisis state. We're facing an Iran war with no end, which is causing us much distress, and it will certainly take a miracle to fix it. And my guest today, Lainey Bill Castro, is an expert in miracles. She has many, many miracle stories, and she'll share with some of us today. Lainey Bell Castro holds many titles in the arts, but her most treasured title is mom to her daughter, Nika. She and her daughter are co-authors of children's books, including the Darling Greg the Bear and his Cousin Pierre series, published through their own company, We Plant Dreams. They are also the creators of the eccentric and endearing trademark storytellers, Mrs. Terracotta Potts and Twig, sharing stories with the children of all ages. Lainey is a published writer and poet, and she's in various genres, and many of her books are seen elsewhere. Welcome to the show, Lainey Bell Castro.
13: Hey, hi, Jesse. Thank you so much for having me, and thank you for that absolutely wonderful introduction. And I'm sure my daughter will be sending her thanks, too.
16: Well, you both very well deserve it. And I know you're planning to speak on the intercessions you received, all published by Chicken Soup for the Soul. Will you share a little bit of that quickly with us?
13: I sure will. I always was a little writer from the time I was a very little girl, and I always saw into life. I looked into life, not just at it. It was a wonderful gift that I never really appreciated until I lived a lot of life and took things down as a storyteller. So some of my writings actually occurred long before they were published. And to my amazement, in my retirement, back in 2016, I just took a chance. And I thought, you know, of all the publishing houses, which one would really fit my tone of voice and the message that I really want to get at? And of course, Chicken Soup for the Soul is just so spiritual.
16: Oh,
13: and
16: yes.
13: Everything has to be a true story. So all your little listeners out there, I am dedicating my time today to you. Please take a look outside. Take a look at your family. Take a look. Just get into life. Because miracles are happening every day. They don't have to be these gigantic flashes of light, although some of us do get those.
16: But, we sure do.
13: But little ones. I mean, even when you pass a stranger, always remember, if you give a smile, you just passed one of God's miracles. So I guess, Jesse. Oh, go ahead. I'm sorry, sweetie.
16: Okay, and you could have changed the life of the person you smiled at that moment. You don't know what you've done for them.
13: Absolutely. And it takes 1 second. You know, it's like we can all extend a little more kindness, I think, in today's day and be much more empathetic to situations because we are in a pretty challenging time.
16: But, absolutely.
13: I have been really blessed that I think one of the important things about all of my writings is that I really listen to the message that I'm receiving. And, you know, I think all of us, Jesse, have that capability. I think we're all born as God's children. We are all born with that gift, that inner spirit, since we're made to the image and likeness of God. And we also have our beautiful angels with us. And so when you do get that little feeling and you question, is this a little spiritual message or intercession?
16: You should act upon it.
13: That's right. Absolutely. And that's a gift. And I do believe that we all have that capability, but we have to stop rushing around, you know, and put the emphasis now on a little more spirituality. I think you'd be a happier person.
16: I think you're right. Oh, I can't wait to hear some of your miracle stories. And especially, maybe we'll start out with The Messenger Daughter. And that was published 2 times and by Angels and Miracles and recently Hope, Faith, and Miracles. Tell us about that.
13: I sure will. That happened to me just before I was, about 2 weeks before I was getting married. Mm-hmm. And as an entertainer, I would periodically take little sideline jobs and offices just to keep the money flowing. And this particular time, I had a short-term temporary position with a lovely little company and lovely little ladies that just kind of embraced me. And when they heard that I was getting married in a couple of weeks, they decided on my very last day there that they were going to take me out to a very lovely bridal luncheon.
16: Yes.
13: So I was just about ready to leave, and they were too. And I heard so loud this voice, a very deep, loud voice that said, "Go home, go home." It was so definable that you had to pay attention to it.
16: Oh, my goodness.
13: So I really just made an excuse to these poor little ladies, these lovely ladies. And yes. I just told them something. I just feel something has happened at home. I have to go home. I'm so sorry. So I go in the car. I'm driving. Now, my father, who I dearly, dearly loved, was a brittle diabetic, and he had just had his leg amputated. Yet he was doing fine. In fact, just a couple of days prior to this incident, he got a full checkup and everything was going great. So, but he was, you know, he was still recouping in the wheelchair and adjusting to the prosthesis. But when I pulled into the driveway, I saw him looking out the window from his wheelchair, and he looked really surprised to see me. So I ended up, you know, going inside, and he was like, "What are you doing home? I thought you were going to go out for a nice luncheon with your friends." I said, "Dad, I don't know. I guess I just had wedding jitters. I didn't want him to know that I had heard that voice."
17: No.
13: So I felt kind of silly. And I just said, "Hey, you know what, Dad, since I'm here, let's just have a half a sandwich together and have a little lunch." Now, Jesse, there was absolutely no reason for me to bring up anything about death and dying, because we were actually talking about, you know, he was going to get fitted for his tuxedo that next day. Mm-hmm. So here I am sitting having lunch with my dad, who looked absolutely radiant. I have to say one thing. That particular day, his eyes were absolutely gorgeous. So out of the blue, I just say, "Dad, are you afraid of dying?" He looked really surprised.
17: That was
13: And he said, "Absolutely not. There is no way that I have any fear of dying, because first of all, I have faith. I know that there is a heaven. I know there is a God. Secondly, I married the most beautiful woman in the world. She's my very best friend. We've had 41 years of love together." He said, "So that's a real plus gift for me. I also raised four beautiful kids, all grown up, and you can all handle yourselves. I traveled with my job. I went to every state in the union, and I have so many friends." And he said, "But just remember, the most remarkably beautiful reunion is going to take place when I take that final breath, because I will see my mother for the first time, and I can't wait to see her." So my father's mom, my grandmother, had died when he was only 9 months old. So he never really got to know his mother. So he also mentioned a couple of other little things to me, which he kept telling me, "You know, do I have to get that gray tuxedo? I really would like to dress in white, because I just keep seeing myself in a white suit." So I said, "You know, just, Dad, if you're comfortable in a white suit, then you're just going to wear a white suit. I'm fine with that." So I cleaned up the dishes, gave him a kiss, went back to work. So later that evening, around, 6 o'clock, 6:01 or so, he had a massive coronary right in front of me. Opening the way. Yeah. And I mean, it was so devastating. Ooh. And I was the only one available at that time to go to the hospital with him. And I remember when the doctor came out, he had said to me, "You know, we're so sorry. We've worked on him. He's gone." And all I can remember, when I went in, he was a laborer. He worked very hard with his hands. And when I went in, I remember holding his hand, the one hand, and he had a callus, Jesse, at the base of the four fingers. And yes. I thought, that's one callus for each child, for each kid, you know. And he looked so at peace and so beautiful. And then all of a sudden, in comes my mother and my two brothers at that time. And I was the one who had to make that announcement that he had already passed. And the very first thing my mother said, which I thought was absolutely beautiful, very first thing my mother said was, "Oh, my God, I've lost my very best friend." And that's what my father said about her, too. So I was able at that very moment to share all the words that my father had said at that unexpected luncheon that we had together, and that he was having the most phenomenal reunion with his mother, and that he had no fear of passing. And I kind of understand now why he saw himself in a white suit. So I know he's up there in heaven, and I know he's watching over. But that was, at that point, I became the messenger daughter to the family.
17: Yes, and he shared his words of faith and love with you, and that would be your lasting message from him.
13: And that was his last message to me, which, you know, was absolutely incredible. And if I didn't listen to that voice, and that's what I mean for all of your audience, listen to those voices. They come along and there's something guiding you to something else that is unforgettable. You
17: know? I believe
13: and,
17: that.
13: Oh, I know you do.
17: Well, the messenger's daughter is really a lesson for all of us. And it was a beautiful ending. How about the next one on your list, The Polar Bears? And that was published three times by Angels and Miracles. And it was their first ever adult coloring book, Angels and Miracles. Let's hear about that one.
13: I will. And you know, it is about my sister, my younger sister, who I dearly, dearly love. Well, my younger sister, Diane, a lot of people will remember Diane in the community. Very beautiful young woman. And she had had a massive, massive surgery, 13 knee surgeries, actually. She was in a very bad motorcycle accident and she really damaged her knee. And she went under 13 different surgeries and she became very addicted to pain medication. And the doctors were extremely lenient back in those days. I don't know how they are now, but you know, back in those days, she could get what she wanted and there was no additional surgeries that could really help fix the knee. So they just kept handing pain medication to her and she became addicted to prescription drugs. And then one day after my mother had passed, and 7 months later, we found my sister's body on the kitchen floor, dead from a massive overdose of the pain medication. It was devastating, my younger brother, his family, and myself. And it was a day that you just never quite get over that. Even my cousin came and it was just something that was so traumatic. And you go through this period where deep down, we lost her probably many years prior to that because with the addiction, they can't function properly. And so you kind of lose their souls many years prior to that. And it's a heartbreak for families, especially when you try to help them and they will not go for the help. She wouldn't go to a rehab. And, you know, we really tried so hard, but that did not happen. But at any rate, as time went along, my brother and I had a really hard time accepting her passing. And we were angry with her because we were all there to help her, but she wouldn't accept any help to get over this addiction. So it took us quite a few years to really get into her reasoning as to why she wouldn't go. And I started to understand and be very grateful that I wasn't born with that desire for an addiction. So I really found a way to forgive her. My brother, on the other hand, he had to go a little longer. And I remember also with my sister, and this is very key, she adopted polar bears. She loved polar bears. And she loved polar bears because she would listen to these old Indian spirits. She would read about Indian spirits who believed that polar bears were originally had brown fur. But to adjust to their environment with the snow and the ice, spirits came to protect them and made their coats white. And there was an acceptance by these polar bears that they had to give up their brown coats that they knew so well and take on these white coats. So she felt that the mere fact that polar bears accepted that new white coat was a sign of strength for them. And she always felt that acceptance of any situation that you really are challenged with is a form of strength.
17: Yeah.
13: So this one particular Thanksgiving, I'm at my brother's house, and it's super late, and we were still talking about her years later, and he was angry, and I had left the house that day feeling very sad about it, and I was driving home. It was really super late, and it's a long drive for me because I no longer live in New Jersey, so I'm crossing to another city. And so as I'm driving home, and I'm almost home, I realize, I have a very good friend's birthday coming up. I might as well stop. I'm not that tired. And there was only one store open. And I decided, I knew that they sold birthday cards and all kinds of cards. So I went in. It was probably close to midnight. There was no one in this store. And it's a massive store out here in Pennsylvania. It's a massive store. And but they just weren't busy, of course, at 12 midnight. So I'm at the card center and I'm going through birthday cards. And all of a sudden I felt this presence next to me. And I look up and this is absolutely exquisite old woman. She has wrinkled skin, very dark, dark eyes, almost black eyes, very weathered hands. And mm-hmm. she was dressed in turquoise and gold, a beautiful, you know, outfit that she hung, yeah. had on. So she passed two cards to me and she said, "I think these are for you," in a lovely little Indian accent. And when she handed me the cards, they were identical. And they both had a real photograph of a polar bear.
17: That is amazing.
13: Well, with his paw over his eyes. And when you opened the card, all it had was two little words in it that said, "I'm sorry." And I looked for her, Jesse. She disappeared. I went to thank her. She was gone. And no one saw her. No one saw her in the store. And I, from that point, I wrote that whole incident on one of the cards. There was not another card like that in the rack either. And I wrote the whole incident to my younger brother, after he read that, really felt that, you know, forgiveness was there and he was healed. And so
17: he added acceptance. Yes.
13: Yeah, and that's right. That was the acceptance.
17: Yeah. Oh, that was amazing. You've got another story that I'm dying to have you tell. It's called Between Here and There. We listen to your dreams. Would you tell us about that?
13: Oh, sure. Between Here and There. Well, many, many, many, many years ago, when I was in my early 20s, I fell very much in love with this man, and I know he fell very much in love with me. He's much older, but it was sort of like, you know, when you meet somebody, and I just felt as though we had met in another time, in another place.
17: Yes.
13: There was just this familiar, comfortable feeling with mm-hmm. each other, and he had said that to me, as a matter of fact. And to be perfectly honest, and I'll share this with your readers, because I was always Elaine, that's my name, my legal name, but he is the one who christened me Lainey, and I've always kept that.
17: You know, for heaven's sake.
13: Signature. Yeah, so that's a first for you guys to hear. At any rate, we had this absolutely incredible year together. Now, he was in the process of getting divorced, mm-hmm. and I was not part of that at all. And we had an absolutely exquisite relationship, and he really wanted to make

0: And I was really, you know, there's a very big Christian part of me that I felt really very mixed feelings about me making a commitment to marry him. So with that, she left. And as soon as she left, I also left. I quit the job immediately, went home, and never reached out to him to tell him why.
1: Ooh.
0: And I felt awful about that. I really did. But years had passed, and, you know, I went off and got married and had my little girl and had a very abusive relationship, went through my divorce, and moved out to Pennsylvania. And it had to be about, I really think, probably about 40 years. And I had gone to a wonderful club with my daughter, and they were singing this absolutely beautiful, remarkable song. And it was called, "That Was My Favorite Year, You Were My Favorite Love." And all of a sudden, I just had this feeling about him where I just felt I have to find him because I really need to tell him this, that I still have feelings for him. I never stopped loving this man, by the way. And I wanted just him to know that. Even if, no matter where he was in life or if he was involved with someone else, I just wanted him to know the reason I actually left was not because of him. So I couldn't find him, Jesse. I searched and searched, even with all of our modern technology, and I'm a good researcher.
1: Lenny, honey, I have to stop you, and I want you to continue this as soon as get back from this break. And we're talking to Lenny Belcastro, teller of Miracle Stories. I'm Jesse Fries.
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1: Welcome back. We're talking to miracle storyteller Lenny Belcastro. Lenny, finish that last story. Oh, the man you were so in love with.
0: I sure will. So I tried to find him after 35 years and after hearing that incredible song, and no luck whatsoever. Then one night I have a dream, and it's him. He's sitting on the end of my bed, and he's dressed in the beautiful tan suit that I absolutely loved him in, and he's wearing the tie that I gave him, one of the last gifts that I gave him. And in fact, my whole room smelled like his aftershave. And I sat up, and he looks at me, and he looks so beautiful, so young, exactly the way I knew him. And now there was no communication or conversation with lips moving, but it's strictly through the eyes. And I knew what he was saying. I knew his thoughts just by the eyes alone. So that's something to really remember, I think, with a lot of our little miracle intercessors sessions. But at any rate, he's looking at me, and he says, "I got his thought. I understand why you left. I have always loved you, and I know that you loved me." And with that, he just faded into like this very bright, bright, bright light. And I was very, very apprehensive through that morning. I was very apprehensive to even look for his name because I suspected something must have happened to him. So I waited almost 2 weeks. And it turns out, after I did the search, there was his obituary. And Jesse, he died on that day when he visited me to say goodbye.
1: So he died on the very same night that you had.
0: On the very same night, yeah. Yes.
1: Unbelievable. Yes. What a story. What a miracle for
0: and
1: you.
0: That's the title of that book, too, the title of that story is Between Here and There, because to me, love exists between here and there.
1: It certainly does. And we don't have too much time, but could you give us a story of lessons from the cat?
0: Yes. Now, I have a lot of friends who have their little fur babes, and they all believe that, especially rescued ones, they come to you, they find you. And I really believe that, too. And I believe that they're little spiritual intercessors and little guardian angels at times, too. Well, I had just gotten over a very brutal, horrible, abusive marriage, and I did not trust men. I didn't trust, you know, too many people at that time. My daughter was heading for high school. We were going out shopping. It was a Labor Day weekend, and we got stuck at a red light. And at this red light, I happened to glance over, and I see this horrible man about 6'3" with a hose, and he's hosing down this little mama cat who was running from tire to tire

0: tire.
1: Oh,
0: and
1: dear.
0: She was putting her kittens in little individual tires to protect them. So I don't know how this happened for me because I was really scared of men. But I said to my daughter, I don't think we're going shopping today. So I pulled into this big, long driveway. And, you know, he had his own business. And it was a regular business. And I got out of the car and I said, you've got to stop that. Stop that. And he got very angry with me, but you could smell the alcohol on his breath. And he was, you could tell he was just a very vicious man. And I said, what are you doing to that poor little cat? And he said, I'm going to kill her. I'm going to kill her because she's bringing these babies here. I don't need this. And I said, oh, please, please, if you just give me a chance, give me 2 weeks. 2 weeks, and I will come here and I will take all of them, but I have to get her to trust me. So he said, if you don't take her in 2 weeks, he said, you'll have her so trusting that he said, I'll feed her poison and that will be the end of it. So just a brutal man. And then he told me, you're not allowed to come on my property. So I had no idea how to rescue cats, but I had a very good friend who did, and God bless her, she came with me. And every single night at 9:30, we sat on the edge of that property. And this little cat, who I call Bibi, was absolutely so friendly and so sweet. But her babies were a little on the feral side. But we got them all. We captured them all. And I had 23 years with Bibi and her babies. And Bibi became like this wonderful little, I always pictured her to be an old wise soul. She was always there for me when I cried and when I laughed, and she just like enjoyed every moment with me. She had a special little place where she sat in a window with chimes. So every time Bibi sat in that window, I knew she was there because of the chimes. Well, after 23 years, it was time. I had to put her down. And I was really devastated by that. I just, you know, she was a very, very key part in my growth. So at any rate, I come home after she's gone and I walk into the house. And I have to tell you, I started crying my eyes out, but I heard the chimes. I heard the chimes in the window. And there's no reason for it. The windows were closed. There was no wind. And they were really, really going. So I go to the window and I don't see her, of course, but I felt her presence and the chimes were actually moving. And I said, Bibi, are you still with me? Are you still here, my little darling? And then Jesse, at that moment, I looked out the window and I saw my reflection. And I looked and I went, oh my gosh, I have really changed. I no longer distrust people. Bibi taught me that. She taught me how to survive because she was an abusive little baby and she still went on with her heart and trusted others. And when I looked at myself in the mirror, I went, wow, this is just a little miracle for me. I've really grown so much because of her. And then I realized Bibi was kind of saying to me with that last moment, I can go now because you can handle life. You're okay now. And I saw you get to that point. So I can move on now too. And that was Bibi's last blessing to me. And that's the title of this story, Bibi's last blessing.
2: And you had the trust to let you know that you too were a survivor. That is beautiful.
0: Exactly. And so, I believe that all of these little animals that we do have, they bring very special gifts to us. And that was one story that brought a lot of tears to my head.
2: And many of your stories can be found in the inspirational Chicken Soup for the Soul series. And that's very good. You've written a lot of stories for children, you and your daughter. Unfortunately, our time has come to a close. And we thank you, Lainey Belcastro, teller of miracle stories, for a most enlightening show. Thank you very much, Lainey, for appearing on the show today.
0: Thank you, Jesse. And please know that you are one very special miracle for what you do for so many. And all of your listeners out there, please, the next time you see your reflection, just know that you're one of God's beautiful miracles, too.
2: Well, thank you again, Lainey Belcastro, for appearing on the show today. It's been a pleasure. And thanks to our producer, Stephen Briggs. Stay tuned for Julie Briggs and her riveting political roundtable coming up next. Don't miss it. I'm Jesse Fries. Have a good day.

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2: The Iran ceasefire is on life support. Joining my political roundtable this morning, former U.S. Congressman Leonard Lance, attorney, Republican. Thank you so much.
3: Thank you for having me, Julie.
2: Mayor Sean Spiller, president of the NJEA, Democrat. Thank you so much.
4: Thanks for having me.
2: Michael Graham, CEO of InsiderNJ.com, Democrat. Thank you so much.
5: Thanks so much for having me, Julie.
2: And Larry Kasha, Republican State Committeeman, attorney, Kasha and Evans. Thank you so much.
6: I appreciate the opportunity. Thank you.
2: The Iran ceasefire appears unstable.
7: After reading the piece of garbage they sent us, I didn't even finish reading it. I said, I'm not going to waste my time reading it. I would say it's one of the weakest right now. It's on life support. They understand. These are all medical people. Dr. Oz, life support is not a good thing. Do you agree?
8: Bad prognostic.
7: I would say the ceasefire is on massive life support, where the doctor walks in and says, sir, your loved one has approximately a 1% chance.
2: If the ceasefire collapses, could the U.S. be drawn into another long Middle East conflict? Congressman Lance.
3: I certainly hope not, and the president ought to come to Congress, because Congress has responsibility in this area, particularly after 60 days. And I hope that the president does that. And I don't think there is anybody in America who wants to be drawn into a long war in that region of the world, and that's based upon prior events in that part of the world. And I hope that the ceasefire can continue, and I certainly don't want to be in a situation of extended hostilities.
2: Mayor Sean Spiller.
4: Yeah, I think what we're seeing here is just, you know, we've got our president who has really put himself in a spot, and that I don't think he has really many good options. Certainly, I don't think he had a plan going in. And now here we are with, you know, oil prices rising and, you know, with the inflationary impacts and everybody feeling it at home. He's feeling pressure. Well, he says he isn't, but certainly Republicans in Congress are. And from there, you know, what are his options, right? It seems to be a tale of, you know, Iran says they're closing the strait, and he says, well, now I'm closing it, right? Which isn't a policy and isn't a solution. If he were to end the ceasefire, you know, where do we go next, right? That does, you know, raise the risk of troops on the ground, because I think, you know, a lot of other options have been exhausted. So I think, you know, a little bit of the talk that he is, you know, his bluster is from the fact that he does not have really many good options. And he's put himself in this position with poor planning and really no plan to kind of move through this, and no clear objectives, which keep changing. So where it goes from here, I think, is pretty unpredictable, quite frankly, because he's pretty unpredictable. But I think he is delaying, you know, how quickly he's acting on anything. And the talk we keep hearing is because he realizes that he put himself in a spot.
2: Do you agree, Michael Graham?
5: Yeah, I do. And I think, you know, this is a president who criticized Barack Obama for the JCPOA, which was, while an imperfect deal, was still a foundation that he could have built off of. And he, you know, instead tore that agreement up. He at one point said Barack Obama is going to get us headlong into a forever war in Iran. It turns out that this president seems to be heading us in that direction. And, you know, it just seems like they don't have any kind of credibility at the negotiating table. I mean, this is somebody who sold himself as this great businessman. But meanwhile, he had Jared Kushner and Steve Witkoff at the table with Iran. And while Iran then agreed prior to bombings to negotiate on nuclear materials, including, you know, they were going to refine the uranium to the point where it wasn't able to be used as a nuclear weapon. Then the following day, we started bombing Iran. So Iran doesn't seem to have any trust in this president. They're sending him bad deals. They're making fun of him with Lego videos. We can't get the Strait of Hormuz open. We have, you know, younger, more radicalized leader of Iran. They still have access to 90% of their missiles. I don't know what we've gotten out of this conflict, and I don't see a path. What path this president plans to take to get us out of this?
2: The cost for the Iran war grew to $29 billion. Larry Kasha.
6: Well, you know, unfortunately, it's extremely expensive, and we haven't yielded anything out of it yet. And what we need to do, though, is, you know, focus on the ultimate goal here, which is to disarm, a nuclear disarmament of Iran. Now, I'm personally of the opinion that our administration didn't completely understand the enemy here, in that they're not going to capitulate here because it's a religious thing with them. And, they, you know, they had people go out into the public and strap bombs to them. So the long and short of it is they're not really going to care a whole hell of a lot if, in essence, we continue to bomb, because they kill their own people anyway. So they really don't care whether or not their people are bent out of shape. We're going to have basically three options. And the president was in China this past week. Hopefully he convinced the Chinese government to intercede to some degree, because they get the majority of their oil from Iran, so they're hurting as a result of this as well. Hopefully they'll come in, they'll intercede, they'll be able to help to some degree, because if not, what alternatives do we really have? Because they're not going to capitulate and disarm themselves and give us the nuclear materials and disassemble, I should say, all of their plants, the only alternative we're going to have is have boots on the ground or put our tail between our legs and just walk away from it, because the Iranians are not just going to capitulate. We're going to have to force them to do it, or we're going to have to just walk away from it. You know, the president's not going to walk away from it, given, you know, the personality that he has. So I have some hope, quite honestly, that China is going to intercede to some degree and help the entire world out here.
2: President Trump says he's not considering American finances.
8: When you're negotiating with Iran, Mr. President, to what extent are American financial situation motivating you to make a deal?
9: Not even a little bit. The only thing that matters when I'm talking about Iran, they can't have a nuclear weapon. I don't think about Americans' financial situation. I don't think about anybody. I think about one thing. We cannot let Iran have a nuclear weapon. That's all. That's the only thing that motivates.
2: Mayor Sean Spiller.
4: Yeah, well, spoken like a true billionaire who, you know, doesn't have to worry about anything else. You know, but for the rest of us, we keep seeing, you know, gas prices at the pump that keep going up. And, you know, when you talk grocery shopping, it's crazy. You know, my wife and I will go and, you know, every day we come home, oh my God, did you see how much this is up to? That's up to, you know, it's through the roof. And, you know, you're trying to feed your family. That's just harder and harder. You're trying to get to work. That's harder and harder. You've got, you know, inflation on all fronts. It just keeps rising. We keep getting the reports. So, you know, for him to say he just doesn't think of it at all, you know, I think it's tone deaf to what the American people are feeling. And certainly I know his Republican colleagues are absolutely watching it. If they're not feeling it also, they're certainly watching it and know that there's going to be a consequence for this. So look, his lack of options, his lack of planning has put us in a position right now where we keep seeing the impact. And quite frankly, we're feeling it in ways that I think is going to have consequences in the midterms. And we'll see how that plays out. But his comments on the surface just really speak to the fact of how disconnected he is from the average American resident.
2: Are voters likely to blame President Trump for the jump in gas and grocery prices? Congressman Lance.
10: Certainly, any presidential administration has to be concerned about the cost of living and whether or not that administration is primarily responsible for increases in the cost of living. I think voters tend to examine the current administration in office. And I would imagine that that would have an impact at the midterm elections in November. I have stated before in this program that I think it's likely that the Democrats will gain control of the House of Representatives. And I don't think that is as likely in the United States Senate, although I think the Senate is in contention.
3: But if the election were held today, I think that the Democrats would gain control of the House of Representatives.
2: Michael Graham.
5: Yeah, polling is certainly indicating that the American public is holding Trump responsible for this economy, and for good reason. First of all, I think it's something like 70% of Americans are disapproving of his handling of the economy for the first time in decades. Democrats, the public is preferring Democrats to Republicans when it comes to handling of the economy. And I think, you know, what you, for good reason, people believe that because his policies, starting with the tariffs, were inflationary. And then you see this war of choice in Iran leading to the closing of the Strait of Hormuz by the Iranians. And now it's not just the cost of fuel, but that has spiked about $4.50 a gallon for people. It's also the price of fertilizer for farmers, and they're getting hit hard with that. It's all of the downstream products that come from the increasing prices of crude oil. So, yeah, for good reason, the American public is blaming this president. And I think you saw in the gubernatorial in 25, the public, and you've seen in special elections since then, the public coming out and voting against Republicans because they're placing the blame squarely on Trump and his policies.
2: Could inflation become the defining issue of the midterm elections? Larry Kasher.
6: Voters historically have always voted their pocketbooks. And for those of us who remember James Carville, who was the consultant for many races, but in Clinton's race, you know, basically said it's the economy, stupid. And I think to some degree it's going to come to play this time around as well. Hopefully things will change. I don't think there's enough time between now and November for things to change that drastically. I think the American people would be willing to sacrifice on the economy to some degree if they saw some end in sight and a real solution to what's going on in Iran and the nuclear disarmament of Iran. But I think the public is losing faith that that is going to happen. So they're going to be voting their pocketbooks. And unfortunately, I think the good former congressman is correct. We may indeed lose the House.
2: We have to go to a quick break. I'm Julie Briggs. We'll be right back.
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2: Welcome back. Recent court rulings on redistricting are intensifying the fight over voting rights. How much could redistricting shape the midterm results? Congressman Lance.
3: I think there might be a modest effect, but I don't think it will be a dramatic effect. I suppose if it were to continue to occur, there could be a greater effect in 2028. Let me state emphatically, Julie, that I am opposed to any tampering with the system we have in New Jersey. We have a bipartisan commission that determines congressional districts, and incidentally, another bipartisan commission that determines legislative districts. And I have long believed that our state constitution is among the best in the nation, if not the best. And I am vigorously opposed to any change in what we do in New Jersey in how we configure our congressional districts. Regarding what happened in Virginia, I do not believe the Democrats in the state legislature or the new governor of Virginia complied with the Virginia state constitution, and the Supreme Court of Virginia so ruled. I'm opposed to mid-decade redistricting. I'm opposed to it in Texas, and I speak as a Republican. I am opposed to it in Texas. I'm opposed to it in California, and I was opposed to it in Virginia, and I will adamantly oppose it if it were to occur or if there were to be an attempt to have it occur here in New Jersey. And I would take the lead in New Jersey against it if it were to occur in New Jersey.
2: Mayor Sean Spiller.
4: Look, I think in many ways I agree with the congressman in terms of, you know, what effect it will have. I think it will have, you know, some effect. How significant remains to be seen in this election, in this upcoming election. But I think there's a much broader impact. You know, when we talk about the Supreme Court, you know, basically gutting Section 2 of the Voting Rights Act, that has a massive impact on voters of color, communities of color, and that is a hugely negative turn for our country. That is tremendously impactful and will be felt for years. certainly when we talk about a singular election and we say, you know, TBD in terms of the impact, what we have to look at, though, is more broadly all the things that the congressman noted in terms of state after state after state, changing the rules, gerrymandering to a further degree. That is going to have much longer lasting effects, and I think very impactful ones. We're going to see us move towards, you know, more and more extremes in the parties. We're going to see more and more of this just winner take all. We're going to see less and less collaboration and compromise. And despite the fact that there will be voices saying this is wrong, it will truly be a race to the bottom where we all say, well, we can't be the ones, you know, quote unquote, playing fair when everyone else isn't, right? And I think that is the mentality that's out there now. And it's going to bring us to a place where, you know, we see this getting worse and worse. I don't see it improving and getting better.
2: The June primary races are heating up in New Jersey congressional districts, especially in the 7th and 12th districts. Your take, Congressman Lance.
3: I, of course, am most interested in the 7th district, which I represented for a decade in Congress. The Democrats have a highly contested primary, 4 candidates, any of whom could be nominated. And then in the 12th district, to succeed my colleague and friend, Congresswoman Bonnie Watson Coleman, the heavily contested primary winner will undoubtedly be elected in November. That is not a competitive district. The only competitive district in New Jersey of the 12 districts is the district I served. I can tell you today which party is going to win 11 of the 12 seats in New Jersey. Our district is competitive. At the last apportionment, the bipartisan commission with the tie-breaking vote of Justice Wallace chose a Democratic map. We are currently heavily gerrymandered, in my opinion, in favor of the Democrats, now controlling 9 of 12 seats and may control another seat after the election. I hope not, but that's certainly a possibility. And so I'll be interested on primary night, June 2nd, as to who wins the Democratic primary in this district. And then I will also be interested as to who will win the Democratic primary in District 12, because that person will undoubtedly go to Congress after the November election.
2: Michael Graham.
5: I think this demonstrates just how much the Trump administration has galvanized and motivated people to run for office. You see, not just in the congressional races, but look at, you know, even the Essex County Commissioner's race. It used to be that, you know, the party would have to, you know, ask people, find people to run for those positions. Now it's an overwhelming number of candidates, even for a commissioner seat. You see in 12 and 7, we have some very highly qualified candidates, you know, be it, you know, the 7th, Rebecca Bennett, you know, you have Tina Shaw, Michael Roth, all very qualified. Sue Altman, Adam Hamway, you know, Brad Cohen, you know, Chanel Robinson, Adrian Mapp in the 12th. And that's just off the top of my head. There's people are extremely motivated to run for office, to run against this president. I think that energy is going to permeate into the electorate. The momentum right now, the enthusiasm is on the Democratic side of the aisle. And I think that's going to bear out both in the primaries and in the general election.
2: Larry
6: Kasha. Obviously, the redistricting back after the census changed things dramatically, as Congressman Lance indicated earlier. The 11th congressional district, which was once competitive for Republicans, now is extremely difficult to win, and I'm not certain that it's winnable. And we have a good candidate in Joe Hathaway there, but it's going to be very difficult. But when Congresswoman Coleman announced her retirement, and there was a flood of candidates, there are 13 Democratic candidates running in that district right now. And when you take that together with the 11th, you're talking about literally millions and millions of dollars that are going to be spent by Democrats in the primary. And as a Republican, I couldn't be happier about that, because despite what people think, there is a finite number of political dollars out there, both on the Republican side and the Democratic side. And if you are, as a contributor, being tapped out in a primary, you're that much less likely to contribute large dollars when it comes to the general election, because in essence, you spent whatever money you would normally allocate towards politics in a primary. So it remains to be seen. I agree with the congressman. It's going to be very difficult for us to win in any other district but 7. And we have, you know, obviously Congressman Kane there, and hopefully he'll be successful.
2: Mayor Sean Spiller.
4: When I hear the arguments here, I would say this, though. You know, of course, people are spending more and more in the primary, because as we move towards more and more gerrymandered districts, the general elections don't matter, right? We know who's going to win. As the congressman noted, we know who's going to win all these races. So, you know, people are spending their dollars where they know there's competitive races and where they can have an impact on on who's going to represent them. So, you know, I don't think that's any surprise. What I do think, you know, because your specific question was, will this change the balance of power? I don't fundamentally think it will specifically here, but what will is the talk now of changing our constitution and, you know, changing the way we draw the lines and form the districts. And we're going to see that not only in New Jersey, but we're going to see it more and more and more and more states. That is going to fundamentally change the balance of power. And quite frankly, the answer is going to take it away from the people. And that's where it's problematic.
2: We have to go to a quick break. I'm Julie Briggs. We'll be right back.
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2: Welcome back. Governor Sherrill has released her New Jersey Transit Rapid Action Plan.
11: In March, I signed an executive order giving New Jersey Transit 45 days to build a rapid action plan that improves the things we can right away. No 10-year studies, no strongly worded letters, just real, measurable timelines to get results. And today we're sharing that plan. It lays out several immediate actions that we can take to make the rider experience more reliable, cleaner, and safer. It starts with the New Jersey Transit app.
2: Will this plan deliver real change? Larry Kasha.
6: Well, it may for actually a small percentage of the New Jersey population. I mean, obviously, if she's going to improve the transportation, you know, mass transit in New Jersey, that's a good thing, and it was baked into their budget. But see, that's the real problem here. The real problem here is that she's proposing a budget that is a historically record high budget for the state of New Jersey, over $60 billion. And to just put that in perspective versus inflation, when Governor Christie left office, the state budget was somewhere in the vicinity of $33 billion, something like that. And inflation, since he left office, is an aggregate amount, is somewhere around 31%. So just keeping pace with inflation, our budget should be somewhere in the vicinity of $44, maybe $45 billion. But since Governor Murphy took over and now Governor Sherrill, we're talking about a $60 billion budget, over $60 billion budget. And the people in the state of New Jersey, especially when what she's proposing is getting rid of plans that would help the taxpayer. New Jersey Save and the Anchor Program and that sort of thing, which are really going to hurt people because New Jersey is unaffordable as it is. So for us to be spending way above inflation over the last 8 years is really unconscionable.
2: Michael Graham.
5: Well, on the topic of the transit plan itself, I think this is a positive. You know, someone whose family rides takes New Jersey Transit, somebody I take it myself quite frequently. We need the upgrades. We need the enhanced security for people. If you make people feel safer, I think you're likely to attract more riders. If you beautify the stations, I think you're likely to attract more riders. And having an app that's more efficient and effective certainly can also help attract more riders. So I think this overall is a good thing. On the budget, obviously, you know, during the Murphy years, you had, you know, COVID money that was added to the budget. You had certainly increases in benefits and, you know, salaries. We all know most of us are business people here. We know that, you know, those expenses rise every year. I agree with you. I'd like to see more done on controlling those expenses and also helping people to stay in New Jersey and make it more affordable. But overall, I don't think you can put this on the back of this governor in her first budget. But, you know, again, when it comes to this particular bill, I think this is overall a positive and I look forward to seeing the improvements.
2: Mayor Sean Spiller.
4: Yeah, I agree. I think, you know, anytime you're talking about something that's going to be done in 45 days, you're not going to solve longstanding structural issues and infrastructure being one of them and so many others. But in terms of addressing the things that riders see every day, you know, that people who are getting up every day and jumping on the train at 7 a.m. are going to appreciate an app that's telling you if your train's coming on time. They're going to appreciate a clean, safe station. They're going to appreciate some of these things that are talked about in this plan. And I think that's a good thing. And then from there, you know, as people's experience is positive, you continue to work on, which of course, you know, relies on a lot of the federal government as well, but you continue to work on the longer standing issues to improve overall rider experience. So I think a step in the right direction about all you can ask for in a kind of short term tackle immediate piece plan, and then hopefully grow from there.
2: Congressman Lance.
12: I would give
3: any new governor some time to enact his or her policies. And I don't think a new governor can be judged in the first several months of tenure of office. The governor ran last year with the promise of making New Jersey more affordable. And that is a very difficult challenge. And not now, but in 2 or 2.5 years, I think we might be able to analyze whether she has delivered on that promise. I believe New Jersey at the moment is unaffordable for middle class people. And it's not necessarily the case that people move to Florida or one of the Carolinas. They move next door to Pennsylvania. And it's a very serious problem because we rely on the vast middle class to make New Jersey work. And I do not think New Jersey is working at the moment. I wish any new governor well in that endeavor. And I will judge the new governor in 2.5 years or so. But I think it's a very difficult challenge, Julie.
2: Last question.

0: birthday is next weekend. What is your message and how will you reflect, Congressman Lance?
1: I've had the privilege of delivering quite a few Memorial Day speeches in my life, and I point out that Memorial Day is not a day of celebration. It is a day of commemoration, because on Memorial Day, we honor our war dead. And that is different from Veterans Day, when we honor all of those who have served in our armed forces, those who are veterans. And so as we begin the summer season from Memorial Day to Labor Day, the 101 days of that season, it should be begun with a profound gratitude of those who have lost their lives in the military so that the rest of us can live in freedom in the greatest country on earth. And I will commemorate this Memorial Day as I do on all Memorial Days, thanking God for the service, indeed the ultimate sacrifice of those who have preserved our democracy.
0: Mayor Sean Spiller.
2: Yes, well, you know, for me, it's Memorial Day is often a day that begins with reflection at the service that we have here in Montclair, and, you know, I've done that for a number of years and continue to attend that. But as the congressman said, I think the way we honor those who made the ultimate sacrifice, though, is as it relates to the conversation we're having here, is really to say their sacrifice demands that we figure out how we solve things, how we find compromise, how we continue, right, to ensure that this country is the best country in the world because of the flexibility that was built into our very foundation. In our Constitution. And I think that's something that we're unfortunately, you know, missing in terms of the battle that we're having right now. But hopefully folks realize that that sacrifice was made so that we have the ability to, yes, share disagreements, yes, to, you know, have differences, but that it also means that we do find compromise, that we do continue to move things forward for the betterment of our nation. And that's what people fought for. So it's certainly a time to reflect and to honor those who have sacrificed and given the ultimate sacrifice, and certainly live up to that, to be worthy of that with the actions that we take ourselves.
0: Michael Graham.
3: Hear, hear. I mean, well said by the congressman and the mayor. I think we need to reflect on the fact that, you know, we, all the people who sacrificed for government are the people, by the people, for the people. And, you know, for our common ideals, you know, life, liberty, pursuit of happiness, you know, and a belief in the rule of law. I'll be fortunate to be able to go up to Lake George and spend some time with my family, and I'll be taking them to Fort William Henry and America's Fort, Fort Ticonderoga. And, you know, we'll be trying to explain to them the sacrifice of, you know, the soldiers who perished in all of our American wars, and to be respectful of those who are willing to put their lives on the line now. Yeah, it's, as the congressman stated, it's a solemn day, and, you know, I hope we honor the sacrifice of our fallen.
0: Larry Cassa.
4: Well, Memorial Day is particularly sensitive to our family. My wife's uncle was on the USS Juneau when it was torpedoed, and everyone on that ship passed away. That was a ship that had the five Sullivan brothers on it that changed the policy of the Navy, where people of the same family would not be serving on the same vessel, because a poor mother out there, Mrs. Sullivan, lost all five of her sons. And in honor of our uncle, we have a display set up in our office building for anyone who wants to come see it in Montville, honoring him and his sacrifice for the nation.
0: Our time has come to a close. I thank all my political roundtable guests this morning, Congressman Leonard Lance. Thank you so much.
1: Thank you very much, Julie. It's always a pleasure to be with you and your other guests.
0: Mayor Sean Spiller, thank you so much.
2: Thank you, Julie, and thank you to everybody who's on again. Thank you.
0: Michael Graham, thank you so much.
3: Thanks, Julie. Always great to be on with you, and thanks to this great panel.
0: And Larry Cassa, thank you so much.
4: Thank you for the opportunity, and I also want to thank my colleagues that have been on the panel. It was nice debating with them.
0: I'm Julie Briggs. For Jesse Fries and myself, have a great Memorial Day. And I'm

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Now, some of y'all never been down south too much. I'm gonna tell you a little bit about this so that you understand what I'm talking about. Down there we have a plant that grows out in the woods and the fields. Looks something like a turnip green. Everybody calls it poke salad. Poke salad. Used to know a girl lived down there and she'd go out in the evenings and pick her a mess of it. Carry it home and cook it for supper. 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They did all right.

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Straight razor tote moment. 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

0: Some great shows are coming to the Bergen Performing Arts Center in Englewood. 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
2: 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Starting off at lucky number 13, Frankie of the Knockouts and Sweetheart.